0: have to do that. But back then, I had no idea what I was getting into. I had no idea how much this thing would grow and become its own thing, and that we would become a nonprofit, and that we would seek to get accreditation with the Global Federation of Animal Sanctuaries. And I just, it seems funny to say this now, but like everything was a surprise. Like I knew nothing. I knew about having horses because I grew up with horses, and that is about it. So everything was literally a surprise to me and educational.
1: So it evolved into this amazing sanctuary with you taking care of so many different kinds of animals. I would really love to know. I know they all have their own personalities, and I know that even within a species, they have their personalities. Tell me a little bit about how did you just learn by observing? You know, because we all have these stereotypes about what animals do and don't do, and their personality traits, they're stubborn, they're this. Can you tell us like how you were you observing them and then learning and or did you do any reading about it? Did you have a mentor? I mean, this is a huge, huge undertaking for you to do.
0: Yep. Yeah, that's a great question. I did a lot of observing of animal behavior. I'm pretty intuitive and just watched how they behaved naturally and learned about them that way. I had mentors. Our first sheep shearer is a good friend of mine now, 12, 14 years later. And I've learned so much about sheep and ruminants in general from our sheep shearer, who's a compassionate shearer. I've learned a ton from the vets that we have. We work with several vets in the community, including OSU over in the valley. And I just listen and write down everything they say and file it away in my mind and try to put it on paper, and lots of reading, lots of Google searches, lots of reading books, talking to experts in the field. One of my friends runs a sanctuary in Southern Oregon, and she is a bird expert, and I've learned so much from her. And it's just every day I'm learning things every single day on what to do and sometimes not what not to do.
1: Yes, for sure. Can
0: Yeah.
1: you also can you talk about why people should not be breeding the animals? Because I don't have an articulate answer to that. Mine is too is emotional. So can you talk specifically about why people should not be breeding the animals?
0: Well, first of all, there are so many animals to be found in rescue. There's really no need to be breeding animals. I know everybody wants to see baby goats and have little chicks, and baby everything is adorable, but and piglets, of course, are adorable, but they do not stay small for very long. They grow up really quickly and require lifelong care. So unless people really need to understand what they're getting into, that these animals are sentient beings and they will require lifelong care. And because of their sentience and because of being compassionate humans that most of us are, they deserve somebody who's going to be willing to go through it for the long haul with them. And unless you can provide that, I don't think anybody should be breeding at all. I struggle with articulating this as well. But we suffer the consequences, sanctuaries all across the United States and beyond, of people's breeding. Because people get in over their head. They don't realize how smart pigs are. And they get this adorable little piglet, and then the piglet is being aggressive with their 3-year-old. And the breeders are pretty, the breeders of these micro pigs are pretty careless. They don't educate people. They don't care. It's money making for them. And that goes for every species of animal. People are breeding them to make a buck and not really caring about the consequences and all of these lives that are getting put out there. And

0: being sent to homes that may not have the bandwidth to take care of them forever.
1: It's such a commitment. You know, just even one dog is a commitment. 157 animals, that's a huge commitment. I cannot even imagine your food bills for them, your feed bills. Like, so how many different types of food do you need to supply? Because you have so many different animals.
0: Yeah. Oh, so our hay-eating animal residents, they get, we've got three different types of hay right now. We've got a regular kind of orchard grass, meadow grass blend. We've got low-carb, low-sugar hay for our older residents that, you know, that need the low carb, low sugar. We've got, you know, a lower calorie grass hay for our ruminants. Then we've got different kinds of pellets for different kinds of animal residents. We've got our chicken feed, our pig feed, our cob, which is corn, oats, and barley, our rabbit pellets, and our rabbit hay. I forgot to mention that kind of hay. Which is Timothy hay. And so every different kind of species needs a different kind of hay, a different kind of pellet. They need different kinds of mineral blends. We also give a lot of our residents dehydrated kelp pellets, which is really good for a lot of them too. And then, of course, fruit and veggie scraps. I probably didn't even answer that question in its entirety, but on a Monday morning, that's what I got in my mind.
1: That sounds pretty complete.
2: Robin, I was wondering, during this all these years, did you ever have second thoughts? Did you ever have any regrets?
0: You know, it's this is where I might get teary. You know, there's many days where I kind of joke and go, "Start a sanctuary," they said. "It'll be fun," they said. You know, and it is fun, and it's also heartbreaking and devastating. And you know, because you see tragedies happen. Our animal residents that are beloved die. Sometimes we see the beautiful end of life when we've got to see their entire lifespan, which is such a gift. And that is still sad, but sometimes animal residents just die. And not for a lack of caring, not for a lack of vet care and trying. It's just stuff happens. So as far as regrets go, you know, I had it. This is a crazy dream. We were moving sanctuaries from Sisters to our current location several years ago, and I had this dream where I meticulously rehomed every single animal resident in my care, except for one in this dream, and it was Zoe the pig, who's still alive. And then further on in the dream, I moved back to Santa Cruz, California, where my life was chill and easy. And I'm driving down the road in a Honda Accord. I don't know why that happened in my dream. And there was a baby calf running down the highway. And the police had their gun pointed at this little poor little calf. And I stopped traffic and I grabbed the calf, loaded him up in my Honda Accord, and started again. And I was like, okay, that is a very clear message that I am doing what I'm meant to be doing, whether I like it or not on some days. You know, there are no like sick days for me. It's hard to get away and have holidays. You know, I have some sadness around that and some sadness around maybe what my kids missed out on because of their mom running a sanctuary and them, you know, when they were younger, being integral parts of the sanctuary. I have some regrets about that. But I could ever not do it. And because of this sanctuary, I believe I raised two of the most amazing humans in the world. They are out in the world doing the most compassionate things, and I credit their work ethic and their compassion on being raised in a sanctuary. So I guess that's a long-winded answer for no. I'm doing what I'm supposed to be doing.
2: Right. And I also wanted to ask you, what is the hardest thing about running the sanctuary? To me, it sounds like it would be recruiting enough volunteers, but maybe that's not true. What's the hardest thing? And I'm sure losing an animal is like so hard. Oh my gosh, I don't know how you even handle that.
0: Losing an animal is it's really hard because I get attached to each and every single one of them. Our volunteers do. Recruiting volunteers isn't as hard as I thought it would be. We've got such a lovely community of humans, like 50 volunteers. We always need more, but we've got an amazing community that's been created because of this place. Some of the other really hard things are people who don't have compassion for sentient beings. Like feeling like I'm shouting it from the rooftops, living by example, trying so hard for people to realize, especially with factory farming, what we are doing to what, a billion animals a year. That is really hard. And another thing that's really hard is when we go out with the sheriff's department and work on cruelty cases and seeing animals that are being starved to death or in really, really dire situations. It's heartbreaking.
1: Yeah, I wanted to speak to that too. I don't know if many people know that you are a person that gets called. You hear about these incidents, and if you can adopt more and take more animals in, you do. And then I'm sure you have a network of sanctuaries that, when you hear about these tragedies and need for homes, that you have other people to go to. So can you tell us a little bit about that journey in terms of how that all works?
0: So behind the scenes, we have since our inception, many years ago, we found homes for over 1,200 animals. I get calls on a weekly basis to take in animals. People get mad at me when I say no, and that's hard. Right now it's roost. I call it rooster season, where all the chicks that have grown up that were bought at the feed stores, the people who have chickens who live in town and they can't have roosters want me to take in their roosters. And I've already gotten like 15 calls in the last month and a half. And so I try really hard to network with other sanctuaries, like you said, and find local people that are just good people who have little backyard hobby farms to take in animals. It's kind of a, another job in and of itself is like finding homes for other animals in need.
1: Yeah. So when I'm dog sitting, I talk to the dogs and we have great conversations. Are there animals that are more responsive and learn words quicker than others? Or is that across the board that it doesn't matter what animal it is? It really depends on the animal.
0: Many of our different animal residents have no have well, all of them have names, and many of them know their names. We've got our horses that know their names. Our sheep, when you call them, they'll look at you. Our bovines, pigs are, I mean, obviously exceptionally smart. Donkeys are exceptionally smart. Like they're doing higher math when we're not looking. But my favorite is Mallory the chicken, and she's a chicken that was hatched with a crossbeak, which means her beak doesn't line up. It like goes to the side, kind of like 90 degrees. And we have to hand feed her twice a day. And when she's hungry, she will call her name and she'll come running. I have videos of her coming to run up to me, and then I'll sit down and she jumps on my lap and then I feed her. And so every species of animal can know their name.
1: Wow. I think if there was a documentary, A Day in the Life of Your Life, maybe there'd be a lot more compassionate people out there seeing these sentient beings being having such beautiful personalities, having funny little outtakes, and I think people need to see how beautiful relationships with people can be. And also, I'd love to hear about interspecies relationships, like who who stays away from each other, who wants more attention from another species.
0: Yeah.
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1: and Donna Benjamin.
0: You can listen to All Things Vegan on the second and fourth Tuesday of the month at 5 p.m.
1: We've been talking with Robine Botts, founder and executive director of Harmony Farm Sanctuary, Bend, Oregon. She's shared what started her on this path, the trials and tribulations, and also some fun facts about animals. And now, back to the show.

0: I love seeing the interspecies relationships. It's really awesome. So we had this sheep named Tristan, and he had big, long, curly horns, and he was gorgeous. He passed away last year. But he would lay next to the goose enclosure, and the goose would just like preen him. It was the cutest thing. And they had a special bond. And we also have this nesting pair of ravens that live out here. And we actually put some, often we put chicken eggs on the roofs of the animal enclosures or animal houses. And the ravens love the eggs and take them. And in turn, they chase away the birds of prey from our chickens, which is pretty cool. And sometimes we see them riding around on the pigs' backs, especially the big pigs.
1: Oh
0: It's the cutest thing. And
1: my
0: yeah, so the ravens that live here, I call them Edgar and Poe. And
1: gosh.
0: I talk to them too, because I talk to all of the animals.
1: Is there an Alan somewhere?
0: Maybe one of their babies.
1: Oh, goodness.
0: We also there, gosh, there's so many lovely interspecies relationships. Sometimes we see chickens preening some of the pigs. And of course, Stella the donkey is really good friend. Excuse me, Stella the horse is really good friends with the donkeys.
1: What does that look like?
0: A lot of mutual grooming. It's where they stand head to butt and they'll groom each other, and it's really sweet. It's like the epitome of you scratch my back, I'll scratch yours. It's adorable.
1: And then how long does it take to feed these animals in a day? Like, you have rotations, I'm sure, and the volunteers working at that. What does that look like?
0: So we have 2 shifts a day, AM and PM. We also have a little bit of midday shifts, which checking waters. But on each shift, AM and PM, 7 days a week, we try to have more than 3 people on a shift. So 3 to 5 people, it takes them about 2 to 3 hours.
1: Wow. Whoa.
0: And I do it by myself occasionally. Rarely do I have to do it by myself. And I can do the fast. I don't do it nearly as well as, when there's 3 to 5 volunteers, but I could do it myself in about 2 hours if I'm just racing around getting stuff done in and out, no scoop, no poop is scooped, but everybody would be fed and watered.
1: Now, I know they, I'm sure they won't listen to this interview, but do you have any favorites?
0: Ooh, that's such a hard question. I think some of my the my biggest attachments are to those that came in really, really sick, because I just, I had to nurse them back to health, and along with our animal caregiving team. Hank the pig, we got him the day he was born from a cruelty case that we did with the sheriff's office, and we had a bottle feed him every hour for several weeks, and that almost killed me, but I'm super attached to that guy. And he's named after my dad, so who's since passed away. So I've got a really special attachment to him, and some of the residents that we've had the longest, like our equines, and Eleanor Pigby, our 11-year-old 700-pound pig.
1: 700 pounds.
0: I adore her. I mean, I love them all. It's such a hard question to answer, but
1: Just checking. Is there a special liaison in the sheriff's office around animals? Because that's a special need and a special task.
0: So our former liaison, she isn't working in that department anymore, which is such a bummer. And I what I need to do is make a new contact at the sheriff's office, just so they, get reacquainted with their new person and see who it is. But yeah, she was great, and I think she moved on to a different job, and I imagine that was a really, really tough job.
1: If you were to be an animal, what would you want to be?
0: One of our residents.
1: Any animal,
0: Any animal.
1: any animal.
0: Oh gosh, I don't know. I think I'd want to fly.
1: Okay.
0: Yeah, I might like being a raven. They seem pretty cool.
1: Yeah.
0: I'd also want to swim and maybe be a dolphin or a sea otter
1: Yeah.
0: or an octopus if I wasn't going to be hunted.
1: Yeah.
0: Yeah.
1: My stepmother wants to be a giraffe so she could see everything up, above the trees and
0: Oh, that's
1: down and
0: awesome.
1: see everything. Yeah. Awesome. So tell us about the people that come to the sanctuary who are not necessarily compassionate. Maybe they're in a school group, or maybe they were dragged by their cousin or whatever. Like, how do you handle potential strange negative comments and
0: Also, great question. When people would say things about our residents, like, that's a lot of bacon over there, and oh, is his name Spam? Like you get the stupid comments on a regular basis. And like I said, it used to make me angry, and now I see it as a teachable moment. And I just handle it in the way of like, how do we best motivate change is by inspiring people to change and not being preachy and sharing their intelligence, their sentience, their stories, the little goofy things they do. And so a lot of times when school groups come out, because we get a lot of school groups that come out with our compassionate curriculum, that my job is to teach with that compassionate curriculum, empathy, kindness, and compassion. And I have to kind of, well, I have to completely embody those things in order to teach those things. And so I do my best to stay calm and educate people. And when kids say that looks like a lot of bacon, I said, well, you know what? Here, they are not bacon. They are like our dogs and cats that we have at home. And look how smart they are. And Eleanor Pigby knows how to smile on command. And do you want to spray her off? Because she really loves being sprayed, and then they're just like in awe of how awesome pigs are and sheep are and goats are and chickens are, and we've got these chickens, we call them the blueberry girls, and they jump up for to ch get blueberries out of your fingers, and they, and people are like, I didn't know how smart chickens are, and our turkey ambassador, the people have no idea how intelligent turkeys are. And
1: Your turkey is so beautiful. Oh
0: I
1: my
0: know. I
1: goodness. I have a
0: know.
1: picture in my phone. So beautiful.
0: They're
1: So
0: the
1: beautiful.
0: best. Have you ever had anybody come back and say that they changed their life because of, in whatever ways from Yeah.
1: visiting the sanctuary?
0: I have a lot.
1: Oh, wow.
0: And it gives me goosebumps because I'm like, yes, thank you. Not everybody's gonna be vegan. Right, but I really believe in a harm reduction model. The more that we can educate people, the more we can plant seeds. People go meatless Monday, and I'm like, yay, good job, and it gets them thinking, and they start to realize like that, wow, I can eat like Beyond Nuggets. Those are really good, and my kids will eat them. But I've also had people who do say, oh my gosh, I'm never eating a pig ever again. And I have had people who are like, I'm vegan now. That was it. That's all it took. And so that, the change, it runs the gamut, and I'm happy with all of it.
1: Yeah,
0: That must be so rewarding to have those people say that. That's fantastic. It's pretty awesome.
1: That's a bonus of the job for sure. For sure. I'm also thinking, effective communication and effective activism, the sanctuary for sure is one. And one of the things that I've noticed is that there are these little videos that are going around where a couple is at a dinner table and the server comes over and said, "Oh, you'd like some pork?" And okay, let's. And then they take them back to the room with the living pig and a knife. And all of a sudden, the people change their mind, right? Or I know there's one, I think it was in Europe, there was a grocery store And it also had a little kiosk with selling something related to pigs and pork and bacon. And the people come up to the line to order. And once again, the live pig is there. When the live pig is there, and the notion of what happens for you to have that food, the mind does change. So there's definitely so many wonderful, or I should say potent, not necessarily wonderful, but very powerful ways of getting this message across. Your message is through example. Your message is through a 700-pound pig right in front of you. And I think that is, I would say, one of the best ways.
0: So it's interesting that you chose today to interview me for this, because we are launching our Summer of Compassion fundraising campaign that will last through all of the rest of July and most of August. We have a huge lofty goal of trying to raise $50,000 to help feed and care for our animal residents, to help us continue to go out into the community. Like last year, we helped with the flat fire in Sisters, and as people were evacuating themselves and their families and their belongings, we went in and evacuated animals. And we got as close as 0.2 miles away from the flat fire, which was really scary. Got a couple hundred animals out of that, out of danger. Also, our fundraiser will go to continuing our compassionate curriculum, where we have hundreds of youth and at-risk youth and adults with developmental differences come out to the farm and learn about empathy, kindness, and compassion each week. And that is free of charge to our community, because we want to give back. But that helps us, you know, maintain the animal care so that we can keep giving back to our community. And also this, you know, we all know we're in a drought. Hay is going through the roof. There's not going to be hay to be found. It's a little stressful right now. Gas prices are making everything more expensive. Feed and vet care and hay and fertilizer to grow the hay. Everything is more expensive. And so we are hoping to raise a big chunk of money just so we can keep doing the good work that we do in the community. Our belief is that a lot of people giving a little is more sustainable than a few giving a lot. And so we are really hopeful that a lot of people will just give what they can and support our mission, because we want this to continue in our community as a service for years and years to come.
1: Yeah, it's essential. And your compassion, spreads out beyond the animals. When you have a compassionate business, so to speak, that really affects a lot of change, whether people come out to visit you often or not. And so thank you. Thank you for, you know, the animals. Thank you. We thank you. You know, as vegans who really don't want animals to be harmed, anything that we can do, any sanctuary, any rescue is vital to the movement and vital to the animals. And I can't thank you enough for caring, because I think that's part of the issue for across the board. Just people don't even care or know that they can care, or they don't have the communication, or they haven't been around animals to know how amazing they are. Mm-hmm. I've been dog sitting pretty consistently, and the love that I have for these four-leggeds, they're so smart, they're so loving. It's beyond comprehension. And I think that's what we're here for. I think we're here to be compassionate. And we're here, if somebody's not compassionate, we're here, like you said, to educate. We don't mock people. We don't criticize them. We welcome them. Hey, this is the story. This is the pig. He might look like bacon to you, but he's not. He's a beautiful, beautiful sentient being. Mm-hmm. Have you written a children's book? Because a children's book about your sanctuary would be so wonderful. And maybe I'm not prepared, and maybe you do already.
0: You know, a lot of people have asked me that over the years, and I would love to. I have not found the time in my busy
1: Okay.
0: schedule.
1: Okay. Maybe we can talk about it. I used to be in that field, so maybe we can talk about
0: Oh,
1: that.
0: that would be so awesome. You know,
1: Yeah.
0: and you know, as far as the not judging, like I grew up eating meat. I
1: Yeah.
0: had no clue. And it wasn't until I was like 12 years old and witnessed a pig getting slaughtered myself with my own eyes
1: Yeah.
0: and was completely traumatized that that changed my life. And little did I know that that would turn into what I have today.
1: Yeah.
0: I had no idea, but you know, I don't judge. I just care and hope other people do too.
1: Well, true confession, I used to be scared to go to a sanctuary because I was afraid that I would want to take home a 850-pound pig, but I don't
0: Yeah.
1: have room, right? Because they are pretty lovable. Wow.
0: Well,
1: So any
0: as we're about to run out of time, Robin, can you let our listeners know how they can find out more about you and the sanctuary and the Summer of Compassion? Yes, awesome. Thank you. So you can find us at our website at www.harmonyfarm, no S in farm, sanctuary.com. That's Harmony Farm Sanctuary. We have social media, Instagram, Facebook, TikTok, Harmony Farm Sanctuary. I did find out there's one on the East Coast with the same name, but we are the Oregon contingent, separate from them. I'm sure they're
1: Yes.
0: doing great work too, but we are separate from them. So find us on our socials in Bend, Oregon.
1: And so volunteers out there, you can go volunteer and then go float the river and cool off. Just please look at your schedules and see if there's a, I don't know, what are your out how what are the shifts? Like 2 or 3 hours or
0: Yeah, you know, I mean, everybody's a volunteer and they give what they can. So some people come in and out in an hour. And some people stay for 4 or 5, you know, but the shifts usually start about 8:30 in the morning, 7 days a week, and the evening shifts, it varies from, you know, winter to summer with the light. So in the winter, people come around 2, and in the summer, people come around 3, 4 o'clock, sometimes a little later, and stay for a couple hours. But there's so many ways to volunteer. There's so many ways, big and small, to give or donate. You can come to our events. Follow us on social media. You can give us your donated refundable recyclables. We will take it all. We'll take your pumpkins in the fall. Any way that people want to give, it's meaningful and impactful to me personally and to our animals.
1: thank you so much. Thank you for your time. Thank you for your courage. Thank you for your tenacity. And I hope you do get sleep.
0: Yeah, I sleep pretty well at night, that's for sure.
1: Are most of the, real quick, are most of the animals nocturnal? I mean, do they sleep like normal sleep cycle?
0: You know, they all kind of put themselves to bed at night. I've noticed that ducks go to bed the latest. They're kind of like night ducks. The chickens will put themselves to bed when it gets dark, and then we come and do night checks and lock them all up and put everybody to bed. But yeah, like most of our animal residents go to sleep at night.
1: I wonder if they dream. I'm sure they do.
0: I think they
1: They
0: do.
1: probably dream about the hay.
0: Yeah.
1: I can't wait for my hay. Well, you are always a
0: Robin,
1: charmer.
0: we can't thank you enough for taking
1: Thank
0: this
1: you.
0: time, and we so value and appreciate you.
1: Thank you.
0: You are
1: Thank
0: doing
1: you.
0: amazing work.
1: Oh, thank you. That means a lot. And you too as well. Come out and see us sometime. We will.
0: Awesome.
1: Thank you.
0: Thank you.
1: Bye.
0: Bye. Bye.
2: Hey, Ivory.
3: Yeah, Jonathan.
2: You're vegan, right?
3: Yes, that's right, I am.
2: Can I ask you some questions then?
3: Sure, man. Of course you can.
2: Are you ready for the questions then?
3: What are you waiting for?

everyone were vegan. What about all the cows and all the gajillion chickens?

0: I think I get it now.
1: You do?
0: Yeah, it's all about plants.
1: Yep, that's pretty much it.
0: Okay, cool. Glad we cleared it up.
1: Me too. Let's have a snack.
0: Okay.
2: That was Jonathan Mann and Ivory King with Vegan Myths Debunked.

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0: forcing me to eat that cow. 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'Cause things will still be finger-licking if you don't eat chicken and you find another dish to...
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0: things will still be finger-licking if you don't eat chicken, and you'll find another dish that won't include fish. There are lots of things to eat that don't include fish.
1: The only scientifically proven way of repairing those blood vessels, we've only seen it with a whole food plant-based diet. There's a lot of movement right now with ketogenic diets and, God forbid, even carnivore diets now, paleo diets. None of those ways of eating have demonstrated repair.
2: That was Dr. Kyle Homergen, an osteopathic doctor in Bend, Oregon. And we're so excited to have him as our guest today. Stay with

0: That was Hold the Sky by vegan and singer-songwriter Carl Anthony. He wrote this song after visiting a hospital to sing to the children, and one little boy had chemotherapy and he was sad, and Carl asked him what it felt like, and he said it felt like there was an earthquake going on inside. And Carl Anthony said, well, what do you do when that happens? And he said, I hold the sky. So Carl said, well, let's sing a song about that. And that's how this song came to be. Find out more about
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3: This is Louise Kaplan with your KPOV Daily Report for Tuesday, July 14th, 2026. The Evans Creek Fire is currently burning north of Medford and west of Highway 62 in Jackson County. It began Friday afternoon when a car crashed into a utility pole, sending sparks into dry grasses. As of late Monday afternoon, the fire was over 3,600 acres in size and only 5% contained. Fire crews worked overnight in steep terrain with difficult access and dense vegetation. Numerous air tankers and helicopters dropped retardant to help slow the advance in 10-mile-per-hour winds out of the northwest. Weather conditions Monday were challenging with the possibility of thunderstorms and erratic wind conditions and gusts up to 30 miles per hour. There are numerous homes threatened on the south side of the fire. Many areas were listed as Be Ready or Warning, and one section southeast of the fire at Go Now. Several evacuation centers have opened, as well as facilities for large and small animals. The Central Oregon Multi-Agency Traffic Team, or MAT, made up of six different law enforcement agencies in Deschutes County, will be conducting a traffic safety blitz later this week, focused on speeding, distracted driving, and DUII violations. The areas with heightened patrols will shift each day, starting with South County Thursday, Central and East County Friday, and North and West Counties on Saturday. The agencies participating include all local police departments, as well as the Sheriff's Office and the State Police. The Upper Deschutes Watershed Council organized the annual Deschutes River cleanup last Saturday to promote responsible recreation and protect the health of the Deschutes River. More than 200 volunteers gathered for the 30th year, helping remove litter and invasive weeds from six locations along the river. The group included paddleboarders and scuba divers, as well as those on foot. The main goal was to remove physical debris from the river for safety reasons. In addition, the work helps protect the habitat for the fish and other aquatic species that live in the river, according to Colleen Yake of the Upper Deschutes Watershed Council. And finally, last weekend marked the 51st annual Sisters Outdoor Quilt Show. As always, the event featured creations by beginners and seasoned artists displayed on, in, and around buildings throughout the city. Whimsical and wild was the theme this year, as thousands of quilt enthusiasts gathered on Saturday to view the artistry. The festival is supported by hundreds of volunteers who prepare all year to welcome the crowds. This has been Louise Kaplan with your KPOV Daily Report for Tuesday, July 14th, as compiled by Tom Kelly.
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The Thelonious Monk Trio, Well You Needn't, round about midnight, Well You Needn't, that was released 1947, Blue Note Records. This is Jazzline on KPOV, Bend 88.9 on that FM dial and streaming live at kpov.org. This is the second episode where we are celebrating Blue Note Records, 85 years, and I really can't think of a better way to open the show than with Thelonious Monk. I still have that cough. Thelonious can cure quite a bit. I don't know what he can do for your lungs, but I still got a tickle. Thelonious was a bit of a risk taker musically. Some people thought he was mad. I think really he was just a genius. Maybe bipolar, undiagnosed. But the team of Alfred Lion, Francis Wolff, the owners, the producers of Blue Note Records, saw something in Thelonious that they said, yeah, we want to record you. And that record was number 543 in their 10-inch shellacked records. Came out in 1948. That song was recorded in October of 47. I can't give you an exact number. The 543 is not necessarily one to follow, because at 540, the number with the Tad Dameron sextet started, and in between the years, Blue Note cataloging got a little messy. And sorting through these 10-inch records can always be a bit of detective work. You can go back. 519 was 1947, but something like 545 was 1946. So A little bit of head scratching in terms of when a record was recorded versus when it was cut to record, given to the mass public. One thing's for sure, Thelonious was doing something different, and Blue Note noticed, and I think that's probably why they became the label they became. They became the hip, cool kids, recording people that other labels wouldn't record. And, Well You Needn't sounded as fresh as anything we hear today. And, to take a kind of an observation from a fellow DJ conversation we had just moments ago, it's almost like listening to that allows our brains like a deeper focus, because not only can we focus on the melody and the harmonics and anticipation, but it's pianos, drums, and bass. And then you have the non-audiophile quality, right? Which is its own instrument, I guess. But thinking about how songs today are recorded and produced, and the amount of sound thrown at us, it's almost like a pause. It's almost like a fresh breath listening to Thelonious and some of these old recordings. If you were here last week listening, 85 years, and the plan is 85 songs. So how do you tell the story of Blue Note in 85 songs? It's not easy. My playlist is still not made complete, 85 total. I mean, there's songs that get deleted because it feels
cluttered, or it feels like the song before it does a better job. There's certain tracks that are required, and we're going to hear some of those tonight because of their popularity, because

I mean, he would go on to be on lots of records, but this is his own record. And I can't think of a better way to open outside of Thelonious than with this. It's titled The Opener. It's from 1957, and it's part of the 1500 series on Blue Note. We just sort of skated past that last week. It just briefly mentioned that there are roughly 100 records in the 1500 catalog that collectors get really, really excited or fidgety about. I'm not sure. Maybe both. And the thought is that the sound held on these mono recordings from kind of the mid to late 50s is it just can't be surpassed. And so records in this catalog number are gonna cost you your monthly paycheck if you actually want to get a copy of them. So yeah, you know, you got collectors, oligarchs, you know, people that are going after these things. And with the vinyl resurgence, you know, these records have become, well, it's like putting up a Grant Wood in your house, or, you know, having some Rothko. So The Opener, this is Curtis Fuller, and it's going to lead us into Sister Sadie, a Horace Silver tune that Mr. John Coltrane at one point wanted to know what the Amen song that Horace and his group were playing. So very gospel infused, and I think these two tell quite a great story in the late 50s for Blue Note. This is a lovely way to spend an evening, Curtis Fuller, from The Opener here on Jazzline.

Four Silver Quintet, Sister Sadie, from their 1959 Blue Note, Blowing the Blues Away. And I guess I would echo the sentiments of Ira Gittler on the liner notes of that record. If it doesn't blow the blues away there, your blues, that is, then you probably didn't even have them. All right. Before that, we heard Curtis Fuller off of his record from 1957, the opener, the song A Lovely Way to Spend an Evening, which is why you're here, tuned in to Jazzline on KPOV Bend. And, yeah, that was a swinging way to enter into the evening. And Fuller there, the trombonist, really does quite a feat in embracing that that ballad with some warmth. And Paul Chambers there on bass, Bobby Timmons on piano. They really move well together there, and it's quite tasteful. That was the original. That was his first as a leader. And Curtis would, his skills would be called upon for many years after that. As I mentioned before, we listened to the Horace Silver Quintet. Sister Sadie was the song that when Coltrane heard it, when they played it in Philly, he responds to Horace Silver and he says, "What's the name of the amen number you're playing?" So, gospel infused for sure. And I love a good Coltrane quote. There's not many of them. He's a pretty quiet guy. But that's the true hard bop sound from Blue Note. At the turn of the decade, that was what Alfred Lion, Francis Wolfe were going for. If you are curious as to why we just played two Blue Note recordings, you're probably not curious. You probably know, but if you don't, it's their 85th year, and here on Jazzline, we are celebrating Blue Note by playing 85 songs. No, that's not going to happen tonight, and it's not going to happen this month, but we'll get through it. Not that it's something that we need to get through, but last week we did 10, I believe. I probably should double check the numbers. Not that I would keep something from you if it went to 86 or 87. Last week, we definitely started at the beginning with the boogie-woogie blues piano players that Alfred Lion had heard in December of 1938. He, 2 weeks later, had gotten Meade Lux Lewis and Albert Ammons to a recording session. He rented out a concert hall or studio, recorded 28 songs with the two of them. And then April of that year, did some more recordings with James Johnson. And then that summer in June, got Sidney Bechet to record. And it was the track Summertime, the Gershwin classic that actually started making the label some money. Alfred Lion was a hobbyist. He was not a record owner, a capitalist out just to sign people and make a lot of cash. He was interested in the art form and was always willing to record those that he was most interested in. It had nothing to do with commercial sales. So the fact that Summertime made them some money, well, that money just went into recording more artists. The war was definitely in full swing by then. And so it was harder to record individuals. The schlack that they were using to press vinyl was obviously not obviously it was needed for the war effort. So if you were requesting it, you had to put in a special form to get your allotment. So
you'll notice in the years, Blue Note started in 1939. They put out records in 1940. There were records in 41. I believe it was 42. There was nothing that was pressed. And that was because the war effort was real. And the U.S. was knee-deep in it by that point. Speaking of knee-deep, I'm going to connect that back to hard bop, because Blue Note was knee-deep in hard bop. That was the sound by the late 50s that Alfred Lion was most interested in preserving, recording. And so that last track we listened to was from 1959. Next one up is Jackie McLean, Let Freedom Ring. A few years later, this is 1962, same hard bop sound. You get the sense, though, that the avant-garde, that the free jazz movement was not far off from Jackie's ear. The avant-garde and the free jazz movement was definitely the sound at times for civil rights. It was a jazz musician's call to say, hey, I'm not just an entertainer, I'm an artist. And I'm not playing these songs so you can dance to them. I'm playing these songs so you think deeper about the world around you, the treatment of people that look like me. And if all people are supposed to have the same rights, boy, oh boy, it's not what I'm seeing in my town, not what I'm seeing in my city. And so the free jazz sound, even though Blue Note was not moving in that direction in the early 60s, they were open to the political sentiment of it, the sound of riots, right? We're going to take a listen to Omega from Jackie McLean's Let Freedom Ring. It's going to blend nicely into A Night in Tunisia, a Dexter Gordon track from his record Our Man in Paris. And then we'll see where the night takes us here on Jazzline.

0: Worth every penny of admission. Dexter Gordon, ladies and gentlemen, that is A Night in Tunisia. That's a Dizzy Gillespie tune. That is a 1963 Blue Note release titled Our Man in Paris. Dexter Gordon was living in France at the time. That is the summation to that record. Boy, he sounds renewed. He sounds like a man with a mission, on a mission. Just soaring assurance. Great improvising tune. And Gordon was, it's been written, and he said around this time that this was like the happiest he had been. That record is a great one to dig and see if you can hear those clear spirits, those high spirits. He put out a lot of great stuff in the early 60s. He was making up for some lost time, and you can totally hear it. He really felt like his career was just beginning, and you can hear his sense of, I don't know what you'd call that. He's just going after it. He's hungry, you know, for somebody that had been in the scene for more than 10 years at this point. He doesn't sound tired. It doesn't sound satisfied necessarily either, right? So, Dexter was once asked about what he wants to see printed after his name, and this was early 60s, and he said something to the effect of that I'm constantly searching for new ways to improve, and I can't think of a better way to sum up Blue Note at this point in time. Right. I mean, they were just doing what they did, but it just was such a high standard. And they bring in Rudy Van Gelder. Those recordings from the late 50s, early 60s. I mean, they are, you know, responsible in some part to what we connect with when we hear the word jazz. Love that quote. Before that, we heard one of my favorite tunes of the past year, Jackie McLean's Omega, written for his mother, who her name, I haven't dug deep enough, but he said in the liner notes that her name was Alpha Omega McLean. So that was written for her off of his Let Freedom Ring, 1962. That song, I mean, it is melodic as heck, and boy, it is freewheeling. That major mode that it's built on, kind of free of tempo. It's kind of all over the place, but in a good way. And then you got that swinging second section of it. It's just pure happiness. The song before that on that record, Renee, is also, you know, those songs really relate to the blues. I mean, this is kind of the whole point of Blue Note, right? It was this expression of the blues. Omega is the more, it abstracts better, I guess. It's just a wonderful performance. And I think that's the other thing about Blue Note. Alfred Lion, Francis Wolff had a way of connecting with the musicians. I think the musicians knew that they cared about them. They mattered. The fact that you had black musicians, their photographs in the 50s on record covers, there were a lot of labels that weren't doing that. Right. But to these Jewish immigrants, like that was, of course, why wouldn't we have their photographs? Why wouldn't they be documented? It's their music. It's their art. I lost my train of thought. I got on a pedestal, I thought. Anyways, Omega is it's like the beginning of some pieces starting to move into place where still kind of a hard bop label, if you want to go there. I mean, I think it's just kind of the pinnacle of jazz at this time. Soul jazz is going to start to move its way in, right? Because jazz was playing as the, you know, the urban soundtrack for Black America in a lot of ways. But soul begins to overtake that, especially by the mid to the turn of the decade. There's so much going on. Soul music spoke. Songs were shorter. There was lyrics, right? And radios were playing more of that stuff, right? So we're going to take a quick break, and we're going to come back with one of my all-time favorites. I think it's the beginning of the soul jazz movement. Donald Byrd, who first recorded with Blue Note in 1956, he stays with Blue Note till the 70s, late 70s. And for some, you know, Donald Byrd was not a purist, right? Like he was just out to make a buck. He was just out to get a hit. You know, from his vantage point, that's like the last thing. It was about documenting what was happening around him. And so we're gonna jump into that after a real tight break here on Jazzline.
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0: Alrighty, we are back. This is Jazzline. I'm your host, Misplaced Modifier. We are diving deep into Blue Note Records this month, next month, probably into March. I'm talking a lot, and I have a cough, and so some would say I probably shouldn't be speaking so much, but I'm stubborn. We have heard tonight from Thelonious Monk, "Well, You Needn't." Curtis Fuller, trombonist extraordinaire with A Lovely Way to Spend an Evening. Sister Sadie, the Horace Silver Quintet. Jackie McLean, Omega. And A Night in Tunisia by Dexter Gordon. And we are right at 1963. We are going to listen to a Duke Pearson tune. He wrote this as a result of experience he had in Brazil in 1961, touring with Nancy Wilson. And he was entering Rio, and he saw the huge white statue of Christ, and it led him to write this composition right away. And, you know, Duke talks about not being that close to religion, but there's something about the melody, right? Like, it... you know, he might say that, but there's something where this thing goes airborne, and it definitely reflects a spirit of wonder, maybe of awakening. And Donald Byrd took this track and did something that not a lot of jazz musicians would have done at the time. He added a choir, and this is This is really like ground zero for what becomes known as soul jazz. And not that Alfred Lion, Francis Wolfe are trying to only record hard bop or bop jazz. They were just wanting to record people they were interested in, and word spread, you know, that they took care of the musicians. They paid for rehearsals. There's a quote that the difference between Blue Note and Prestige Records at this time was 2 days rehearsal, right? So those that have better listening ears than myself, have been around longer, they can tell you the difference between a Blue Note record and that of something else is that the band sounds like not only it's live in the best way possible, but that all the kinks, all the hiccups were already worked out. They were still free to improvise, but they knew the beginning and end point. And they were kind of at their pinnacle, because they knew they were getting paid, which helped, right? When you have a family and you have to pay for sandwiches and vegetables and stuff like that. So Donald takes his piece, and this whole record, A New Perspective, is one that I would put on your list of things to investigate this week. It's an incredible session. Alfred Lion still produced it. Duke Pearson, who wrote this song, Cristo Redentor, Christ the Redeemer, it's a Portuguese title. He arranged the record. Herbie Hancock's here on piano. Kenny Burrell on guitar. Hank Mobley, tenor saxophone. This is another Rudy Van Gelder special. And then Coleridge Perkinson helped direct the voices that you're going to hear. As I said before the break, this is like an all-time favorite. If you're talking Blue Note, I think this song... Excuse me. This song needs to find its way into the mix. So enjoy Cristo Redentor, Donald Byrd, here on Jazzline.

Out of the park. Every time. Every time I hear that song. Holy moly. Donald Byrd, everyone. Christo Redentor off of his 1963 Blue Note, A New Perspective. And I would say it's a well-titled album. The choral singing there. Donald picked Coleridge Perkinson to direct those eight voices that you heard. Byrd talked about on this record that, you know, he was thinking about the tradition, even though it's modernized here on this recording. And I should point out, this was recorded January 12th, 1963. So, if you can believe, it's been, what is that, 60 years? Incredible. So

kind of the more, you know, rockish gospel that was becoming more popular at this time. I mean, rock and roll was, you know, not yet to its heyday, but darn close. So, you know, that piece is maybe not like a turning point for Blue Note, but at this juncture, I mean, Donald Byrd has been with them for almost a decade, and he's going to continue to be with them for a decade plus. And he's, you know, he's going to be kind of the target for some people that don't agree with the direction the label goes. But at this moment, I mean, wow, incredible. Well, it wouldn't be a true Blue Note night if we didn't go out to lunch. So Eric Dolphy is up next with Larry Young following. We're going to listen to Gazloni and Plaza de Toros, Eric Dolphy, Larry Young. But before we do that, I have something hot off the press here. We got some new shows starting on the 21st. So this Sunday, 8 p.m., Jim Creel is bringing us Progles. It is an exploration of progressive rock and everything it touches, all its related genres, folks. On Mondays, 2 p.m., join TC for Backdoor Blues, a vibrant and diverse look at the collection of blues artists from the earliest pioneers to today's up-and-comers. The Feast is moving to Tuesdays at 2 p.m. So Jer Bear is going to be summoning the finest musical minds on earth to join him at the table. Tune into that. And Substation Bend is moving to Thursdays at 10 p.m. DJ Adam Bram is taking a deep dive into underground dance music. 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

This is Jazzline. I'm your host, Misplaced Modifier, and that is Larry Young. I almost said Yeri. Yeri Young. Larry Young. Organist extraordinaire. Plaza de Toros. Into something. 1965 Blue Note. It's all Blue Note here on Jazzline for the foreseeable future. Until I get rid of my cough. Blue Note is in its 85th year. We are exploring the label through 85 songs. It's going to take us a while. I talk a lot. Last week we did about 10. Larry Young, Eric Dolphy before that, Donald Byrd before that, Dexter Gordon, Jackie McLean, Horace Silver, Curtis Fuller, Thelonious Monk. It's a who's who. It's the best of, really. So that's 8. We've done 8. I think we can get a 9, 10. We'll see. Before Larry Young, before he dazzled, well, he did dazzle, didn't he? But actually it's Grant Green that's kind of all over that song. Gets into some Spanish terrain there. Blending jazz with various Spanish idioms, rhythm, shaping there. That's Grant Green wrote that as well. And then Sam Rivers dazzles on the sax. And we get into some like flamenco territory there too. Into something, which is probably a play on something else, which we listened to last week, title track, Cannonball Adderley. Something else, Into Something. I don't know. Both Blue Note. I think it's worth shouting out Larry Young on this record, Into Something. He plays with a lightness. It's never muddy. He's just got such clean sound, and when he breaks into a solo, it is just spot on, melodic, and the jazz organ is interesting at this point. Jazz organ records just really didn't sell. I mean, not a lot. On Blue Note at this point is like making them money. It's allowing them to continue to record other artists. And they were recording at this point, 65, 64. They're recording every week. Once a week, they got a recording session happening. It's definitely a sound that You can take jazz organ, you can take drums and bass and make it sound fuller than maybe what it is. And so the rock leaning ears, you know, that wanted something maybe electric, maybe something a little fuller. They were probably hip to some Blue Note records. At this point, I don't see Blue Note as putting stuff out like this and saying, oh, we're going to pull some money from the rock crowd. But Grant Green sounds pretty darn good on that. Heady stuff. Before that, the song Gazzaloni, which I'm probably butchering that. I really apologize. Is a dedication from Eric Dolphy to a flute player at the time that Eric believed could get the most out of the flute, get the most sounds out of it. And that song, Out to Lunch, great title, great cover art, done by Reed Miles, who did about 500 jackets or sleeves. I guess I call them jackets. They're sleeves. Depends. For Blue Note,
from the late 50s through kind of the mid 60s. Next week we'll talk about Alfred Lion retiring, being done by 67, and kind of what that entailed for the label. It's unfortunate. This Eric Dolphy record comes out 64. And the liner notes on the back, he talks about, he's asked about his future, which is like a bad omen. And he talks about he's heading to Europe for a while. He's going to live there for a while. And basically because he could get more work playing what he wanted to play. And the sentiment was that if you play anything different in the U.S., people put you down for it. They're more forward thinking in Europe. So he gets to Berlin. I want to say it's early 65, and dies suddenly. Undiagnosed diabetes. And so this was his Blue Note record. And from what I've gathered, Alfred Lion and company were excited for more recording sessions with Eric. But it just this is how it ends. And Out to Lunch is it's a great title because of the freedom, right? I mean, that song, Gazlaoni. It's you know, the first dozen bars or so of that song, I've lost the beat, the groove, the melody in my head now. All I can think about is Plaza de Toros by Larry Young, but it goes completely free, right? And so this idea that free jazz was starting to creep into Blue Note, not that that's a bad thing at all, but oh, there's a dog in the studio. Oh, look at that. Wonderful. Wonderful, though, at this point in Blue Note's history that Alfred Lion and company are, you know, just looking out there and saying, hey, we're interested in recording you. And people knew they were going to get paid. That's, you sign up for that. Speaking of being paid, Blue Note gets paid on this next track. This next song wasn't created to be a hit. They weren't like trying to go after stuff like this. The label ends up getting into some deep water, because after the success of the Sidewinder, Lee Morgan, 1960, 64, 65, the label is kind of up in arms with distributors. They want more of this thing. They want the hits, basically. And they're like, if we don't get them, we're just sitting on your product, which you can't pay people when the product's not moving. So a blessing or not, I'm not sure. The Sidewinder here on Jazzline, folks. Get up and move.

Welcome back. This is Jazzline. That was Lee Morgan with the Sidewinder. It was a big moneymaker for Blue Note back in 64. It was a bit of a surprise for a label that was not really in it to make money, and it became somewhat of a curse. Distributors wanted more like this, and put Alfred Lion and Francis Wolfe in a strange position, predicament. This next one to end our evening was not a hit, as far as I know. But for my money, this is upper echelon of jazz. This is a one-off. This is what Blue Note was good for. They saw talent. They recorded some people only once. Excuse me. This is Pete LaRocca off of his Basra record from 1965. I've played this one before in my time here on Jazzline. Lazy Afternoon. This is the best version of this song. And the playing on this record by Joe Henderson is not to be overlooked. Enjoy.

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5: This is Lieutenant Julie McConkie with the Bend Police Department with a safety tip. 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From all of us at the Bend Police Department, please stay safe.
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Right there, it's Tuesday night, and if it's Tuesday night from 8 to 10, here at KPOV, you're listening to Variable Velocity. I'm going to say for the last, how many years? 20-something years the show's been on here? I know I met Bean, the person who started the show, like, at the very first DJ, like, gathering before the station even opened. And so we both had shows on that first week. I just can't remember how many years it's been. 22 years ago? Which is weird. Anyway, I'm Scotty. I'm covering tonight. Bean is long gone from Bend. She lives up in Bellingham now. Maybe she listens from time to time. So, if so, Bean, we're still playing Roadrunner to start the show, as per your wishes. Gonna keep it moving. I have a chest cold tonight, so I'm going to talk a little less than normal probably, which is probably not a bad thing. Any old who. Going to jump ahead here. We're going to listen to some Parquet Courts.

0: way.
1: Alrighty there. You're listening to Variable Velocity here on KPUV Bend. I'm Scotty. Started off that set with Parquet Courts. The tune was Wide Awake, then went straight into Ride with Repetition, and that's from their album Repetition, released in 2019. And I really dig it when bands that kind of disappear for a while come back and maybe not just sound like they did when we last heard them, like that My Bloody Valentine album that came out a few years ago, which kind of sounded like if Loveless had been a double album, that would have been the next album, you know? But they can continue to do great stuff. So anyway, good job, Ride. Oh, that song ended. Whatever. Then we had Frankie and the Witchfingers with Revival from Frankie and the Witchfingers. I think that's their first album, released in 2015. Then that last tune there was a band called Human People. I know nothing about them. I just stumbled across them, and that tune was Black Flowers. I'm going to play a couple things. Well, this next tune is Red Hot Chili Peppers. This is what I would call from their pre-sucking era.

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Man, that is an undeniably killer. Well, that whole song is great. I'm just going to say it. Aerosmith's song, Back in the Saddle, is great. There you go. Probably wouldn't play it on this show or the other show I cover, just because it's, you can hear it so many other places. And what we're trying to do here at Variable Velocity, as well as, I guess, at KPOV in general, is, you know, serve you up something that you wouldn't be able to hear otherwise. But that said, doesn't mean we don't love all those. Well, I do. All those. Especially that one. That one just rocks out. I love that song. Okay, enough of that. What did you hear? Let's see. What we, oh, we start off with Chili Peppers. As I said, you know, this is just obviously everything I say is just my opinion. My opinion is they are not good anymore and haven't been for quite a while. But those first few albums, all the way through Mother's Milk and into Blood Sugar Sex Magik, although I don't like that one as much as I used to. But those first few albums are killer. Fun, interesting, different at the time. Just kind of like wild children running amok. And that tune was Behind the Sun. This dumb app that automatically tells you, like, when you look it up tomorrow, what the playlist was. I think it's actually doing it in real time. It's going to tell you that that's from What Hits, but it's not. That was, I was playing that directly from the Uplift Mofo Party Plan. The, what, maybe their third album? Anyway, then after that was, and the reason I did this is because of that next song. It's called Traffic Lights. It's featuring Tom York, but guess who the main artist was, or the sort of main author is? Flea from the Chili Peppers. He's playing trumpet in that song called Traffic Lights from his brand new album Honora, H-O-N-O-R-A. Then we had Lost Sounds with Don't Turn Around from the album Black Wave. And Lost Sounds, I believe, was the band that Jay, well, his last name's a word we don't say anymore. It starts with R. And so that was like, I think that was the band he was in before he did his solo thing and then died. So anyway, the tune was called Don't Turn Around, album Black Wave. Then before, after that was Rat Boys. Near, I love them. I just love her voice and how much fun they're having. And they really are influenced by just about every genre of American music in particular. Alt country and classic rock and indie rock and jammy stuff. And they're just all over the place. Uh-oh. Dang it. I keep doing this. I keep over talking too long for my radio beds. Anyway, after Rat Boys was Tegan and Sarah with Take Me Anywhere from So Jealous, and I'm just rediscovering them and loving it. And then that bed I was talking over, that was Broadcast. Okay, I'm gonna move her along here. We're gonna listen to some Pixies.

I'm going to say the implication is that Paul Westerberg needed help, and an answering machine wasn't going to give it to him. That was Replacements with Answering Machine from the album Let It Be, which, by the way, I'm trying to see if I can find some musicians here in town that would be interested in covering that, like that album, front to back. Just do a special one-time show kind of thing. Maybe throw in some other stuff, so that it's more than like 35 minutes or however long that album is. I've got a couple guys that are interested in playing, kind of like being the main band part, but I'd love to get in different guitarists and vocalists. So, hey, if you are one of such, or hey, I don't care, like a saxophone player, trumpeter, whatever, anything, and you like that album because it's so kind of seminal to so much music that came after it, yeah, I guess give me a call, 541-322-0863. Okay, so that was Replacements from the album Let It Be. Then before that we had X with Soul Kitchen from the album Los Angeles, which is just so good. Then before that was, well, yeah, before that was The Bronx covering The Saints. So The Bronx, that's probably more known for their work as The Bronx Mariachi, which is like mariachi metal music, but they're also very much of a punk metal type band, and put out a couple albums that are all covers, and that was one. Before that was The Saints with Save Me from, I believe, their second album. Well, I'm not sure, it all got kind of rediscovered and repackaged, so I have no idea what came out when, but that's a band from, are they from New Zealand or Australia? Either way, and considered one of the first, and possibly the first, punk band. Then started off the set. Did I start off the set? Yeah. Nope, didn't. Before that was Meat Bodies with Disorder from the album Meat Bodies. And before that, started off the set with Pixies, Gouge Away. And I know there's at least two people listening because you guys are texting me. And one of them said, well, that's not a deep cut. It's just true. It's not. So there. Okay, this is Frank Black. The tune is called Tossed. It's an instrumental. It's from his first solo album, Frank Black. Okay, I'm going to get a little weird. This next tune is not like abrasive to the ears, except for the words, probably. It's a guy named Jim E. Brown. My older son turned me on to this guy. I think he also turned me on to the next band, which is Abecedarians, which I'd never heard of. So anyway, this next tune is called I Don't Want a Boneless Woman.

as a cool drum intro. I just let that run for a while, and I'll keep it playing. All right, you're listening to Variable Velocity. I'm Scotty. Let's see, I'm working on some tea here, getting some good lemon ginger tea. So that's how I'm throwing down. I'm going to have to piece this back together because I went off script. Let's see, start off the set with Jim E. Brown. That was the weird one. I Don't Want a Boneless Woman. I think it's hilarious, and I think the music in the background is fantastic. And then One More Time by Joe Jackson from... Wait a minute. No, this thing keeps referencing the wrong album. So, anyway. Look sharp. Couldn't remember.

All right. Before that, we had Abecedarians with Soil. Wait a minute, I'm going the wrong... That's right. After that, we had Abecedarians with Soil. Then Split Ends with I Got You. And this is Black Country New Road, who I don't really know, but I'm intrigued. This tune is called For the First Time. Okay, let's see. I'm going to keep it probably in the sort of post-punky, but also current versions and also other things. Realms, as we go forward. Harry on Variable Velocity on KPOV Bend. I'll talk to you in a few.

having some technical difficulties tonight, I'm sorry. Chest cold induced. Alright. That last tune was Pink Floyd, Corporal Clegg from A Saucer Full of Secrets. It was like the last album with Syd Barrett, I'm gonna say. And I think most of the songs he's not on. Before that was... wait a minute. Yep. Polygondwanaland from King Gizzard and the Lizard Wizard. Then we had... So that last tune was King Gizzard, Polygondwanaland. Then we had, before that, Pink Floyd, Corporal Clegg. Then The Pretty Things with In the Square, Dive with the Spark, and started off that set with Susie and the Banshees, Parties Fall. Which is, like, just a great song. Great song. Like, great rock and roll song. Susie and the Banshees. Susie Sue, specifically, is, like, I don't know, queen of everything. But the band is so tight and all their parts are so well thought out. It's really cool. That's from the album Tinderbox, which is, I don't know, top 10 album all time for me. Okay, I'm sorry, I'm fading. This is Kool & the Gang, of course, duh. Song is Summer Madness. And where are we going to go from here? I'm going to play, I'm just going to kind of bop around. So this is Romeo Void.

Alrighty there, folks. That's just about gonna do it. I'm Scotty. You've been listening to Variable Velocity on KPOV Bend 88.9 or kpov.org. Let's see, that last set started off with Romeo Void, The Tomb Is Flash Flood, from the album Benefactor. Then after that was Metric, Too Little Too Late, from their album Live It Out, which I think is my favorite. I kind of re-listened to a lot of their stuff after seeing the show at the amphitheater a couple weeks ago and having so much fun. I kind of forgot about them, to be honest, and I just had a blast. But anyway, Live It Out, great album. Then we had Talking Heads with the tune New Feeling, which was was released on their first album, 77? I mean, the title is 77. It was released in 77. But it was a live version at CBGB's. Then O Candy from Cheap Trick. It's a really fun album. It's called Live at the Whiskey, West Hollywood, California. It's from a show in 1977 when Cheap Trick was at the top of their like sweet pop melodics over dirty big guitars, which I love that juxtaposition. And they hadn't the new wave sound wasn't really a thing yet, so they hadn't really gotten there yet. So that whole album is very rock and roll, but also different, kind of Cars-like in some ways. I don't know. Anyway, really fun album. What is this? This app does not recognize what this is, but it's Scratch Acid. That 80s band, I think, that was really weird. This is called Untitled 2, from the release called Just Keep Eating. Anyway, I've been Scotty. No, I still am, but this has been Variable Velocity. I'll play out some Can until the next show comes along.

Hold that. Tell her.

In that last set, we heard Jew Man, the Freud dub tonk stretch dub by Vox Populi, I Love I Jaw by Bad Brains, Shine Eye Girl dub by Barrington Levy, Workshop by Burning Spear, 19 Love in Dub by Harry Moody and King Tubby, I Dub by Improvisator Dub Meets the Disciples, and we finished with Watch Them by Naffy Sandwich.

In that last set we heard Cecil Existence by Patricia Wolfe, Floating Trio Part 3 by Fote, Carlos Nino, and Randall Fisher, Tal 90 by Gas, and we finished with Dreaming of Wings by Ruckel. That's just about it for tonight's show. Thanks for listening. Have a good night, everybody.

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Welcome to the Interzone. I'm Eric. We had Sisters of Mercy in 1987 with This Corrosion from their second studio album Floodland. Love and Rockets in 1987 with Mirror People from their third studio album, and that was the opening track of Earth, Sun and Moon. And starting this program, the band from Liverpool, Frankie Goes to Hollywood, in 1986 with Lunar Bay from their second and final studio album, Liverpool. Stay tuned for more on the Interzone.

From KPOV, I'm Eric, and you're listening to the Interzone. We had the Brazilian group Tokyo, featuring the German singer Nina Hagen on backing vocals in 1985 with the song Garota de Berlim. Jean Loves Jezebel in 1990 with the title track of their fifth studio album, Kiss of Life. Duran Duran in 1993 with the ballad Come Undone, and that's from their seventh studio album, The Wedding Album. And starting the block, Double Shoy in 1986 with Foxes, the B-side of their hit Sunday Morning. Stay tuned for more on the Interzone.

This is the Interzone. I'm Eric. We had Susan the Banshees in 1987 with a song written by Dylan and Danko, This Wheel's on Fire, from the album Through the Looking Glass, a compilation of covers. Generation X with Billy Idol on vocals in 1979 with Triumph, a non-album track. Another song by Susan the Banshees, also from 1987, and that's Song from the Edge of the World Remixed, and this was a standalone single in 1987. And starting the block, The Cure with Robert Smith on vocals in 1980 with Play for Today, a song from their second studio album, 17 Seconds. At this time, The Cure was an opening band for Susie and the Banshees. Stay tuned for more. 88.9 KPOV Band, High Desert Community Radio.

I'm Eric, and you're listening to the Interzone. We had Lloyd Cole and the Commotions in 1984 with their song Rattlesnakes, live for the BBC for the Richard Skinner Show. Mark Almond in 1988 with the title track of his solo album, The Stars We Are. The Bolshoi in 1986 with Sunday Morning from their first studio album, Friends. And starting the block, the German group Grupnicht in 1982 with Wir Wollen Leben. Stay tuned for more on the Interzone.

contrast to the music of jazz. And the system is pumping right all night. And the DJ plays your song, so groove along. Let's get it on. Let's turn this blood.

For KPOV, I'm Eric, and this is the Interzone. We had New Order in 1995 with a hard floor remix of Blue Monday, Utah Saints in 2000 with Technology, and that's from their second studio album, 2, and contains samples of Iggy Pop. And starting the block, Afrika Bambaataa and Family with the song Light in 1988. Stay tuned for more here on the Interzone.

0: music from The War and Treaty and guests. A great cover from Mavis Staples' new Ryan Beatty and our in-studio guest, Judy Collins.
1: In your life as an artist, you're always changing, you're always reinventing, you're always trying to figure out how to be on top of it, be able to sing in the middle of the day. 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
0: The folk icon turned 87 this May, and that coincided with the announcement of her farewell tour, which is on now through mid-2027. Generations have grown up with Judy Collins, who first performed in public at the age of 13. In the 60s and 70s, Collins was the preeminent folk voice of the era, and one of the first to record the songs of Joni Mitchell, such as Both Sides Now. A turbulent relationship with Stephen Stills led to Stephen writing the definitive Crosby, Stills, and Nash song, Sweet Judy Blue Eyes, which in fact is the name of that farewell tour. We spoke with her in 2011, which included a discussion of that CSN tune, plus the late Leonard Cohen, and much more, as well as some great performances from Judy. All of that coming up in a few minutes on Acoustic Cafe. To start, the 25th anniversary of The Shins' debut, Oh, Inverted World. The 2001 release came in the golden era of indie rock, ushering in the likes of Death Cab for Cutie, The Decemberists, and others from the Great Northwest. That era was further propelled by the use of the tracks in movies, which was also the case with The Shins. As 3 years later, this song was used prominently in Garden State. But it all started summer of 2001 with New Slang on Acoustic Cafe.

somebody is more qualified to do an album called The Great Irish Songbook, Volume 2, Poets and Storytellers, than the Irish band Dervish. And joining Dervish, a lot of great guests, including Indigo Girls, Sam Beam from Iron and Wine, Glenn Hansard, Aoife O'Donovan, and right there, Aoife's bandmate in I'm With Her, Sarah Jarosz, doing a cover of the song Blue Is the Eye, joined by the band Dervish. And that song is written by Brian and Diarmid Glynn. The two of them together are Ye Vagabonds. And we started the show with a 25-year-old song now. It was summer 2001 when The Shins released New Slang, which came in advance of their debut album, also in 2001, Oh, Inverted World. There's a new album from Ryan Beatty now. Ryan made his debut at the age of 17. That was back in 2012. And now has album number 4 out. In between has been very busy, working with Brockhampton, most recently penning 4 songs on Beyoncé's Cowboy Carter album a couple of years ago and picking up a Grammy for Best Song for those contributions. The new album is called Sweet Fortune, and this is the title track from Ryan Beatty on Acoustic Cafe.

Still holding up well after a couple of years. That is Beyonce's Cowboy Carter album and the song called Protector on Acoustic Cafe. That song co-written by, well, a whole group of people actually, but one of those writers, Ryan Beatty. And he won a Grammy for his contribution to Cowboy Carter. Before that, we heard Ryan Beatty from a brand new album, which is called Sweet Fortune. We heard the title track. Let's get to Jade Bird and a cover of a classic song from a band called Big Star. This is the song 13 performed live here at Acoustic Cafe. Won't you?

Originally from an album called Number One Record from Big Star. It was nowhere near a number one record. However, a classic song still being covered today. Alex Chilton, Christopher Bell wrote that song called 13. And we heard Jade Bird doing it live in our studios back in 2024. And ahead on the program, a fun summer cover from the 1980s. And our in-studio guest this week, Judy Collins, back in 2011. One of the many hit singles from the Dire Straits' 1985 album called Brothers in Arms. The album was released in May of 85, and its singles dominated the airwaves, radio, and MTV for a solid year. Of course, Dire Straits' Mark Knopfler was heavily influenced by J.J. Cale, and now a child of the 80s wraps those two influences together nicely. For his album, The Great Unknowing, West Virginia's John R. Miller has plenty of witty originals, showing his love for the John Prine school of songwriting. But he ends the album with a cover of this 1985 classic from Dire Straits, as if it had been done by J.J. Cale on Acoustic Cafe.

0: The Great Unknowing is a new album from John R. Miller. We'll get into some original songs from that next week on Acoustic Cafe. However, the album ends with that cover of the Dire Straits classic from 1985, Walk of Life, in the hands of John R. Miller. This week, we salute Judy Collins. Judy turned 87 in May and also announced that her current tour will be her farewell tour. Judy has been performing in public since she was 13 in Colorado, performing classical piano works by Mozart. But she'd always had a love for traditional folk music, and by 20, she was perfectly poised to enter the folk revival of the 1960s. And she did so in a big way. All of the people and places of that era became a part of Judy Collins' story, from the Gaslight and Gertie's Folk City in Greenwich Village to playing the songs of Tom Paxton, Dylan, Phil Oakes through her first four albums, 1961 to 66. But things started to change in the world, and in 1966, Judy started getting to know the work of others, including the Beatles, Leonard Cohen, and Jacques Brel. And by 1967, she was writing her own songs while also continuing to expose the early work of new writers, such as Joni Mitchell, turning Joni's Both Sides Now into a major pop hit. The late 1960s also found her romantically linked to Stephen Stills, resulting in Stephen penning the song Sweet Judy Blue Eyes, a defining moment for Crosby, Stills, and Nash. That also happens to be the name of her farewell tour, by the way. In the 1970s, her star continued to rise, as did her political activism. She's published several memoirs and has never shied away from discussing her struggles with alcohol, depression, and the loss of her son in the 1990s. In 1999, she founded her own label, Wildflower Records, committed to releasing not only her work, but that of the next generation of folk artists. In 2010, Judy issued a record called Paradise. It was a collection noted for the song selection and duets with Joan Baez and that old flame, Stephen Stills. In January of 2011, we had the chance to sit down for a session with Judy Collins and her pianist and longtime musical director, Russell Walden, which we present again today on Acoustic Cafe.
1: So 2011 will mark 50 years since your recording debut, even longer performing.
2: April of this year, I went down the steps of the Village Gate to do a show with the Clancy Brothers and Josh White and Lynn Gold and Theodore Bikel, I think. And when I finished and came downstairs, Jack Holzman met me at the bottom of the stairs and said, "Dear," I didn't know him from Adam, of course, "you're ready to make a record."
1: But I actually want to start with now.
2: Okay,
1: and I want to start with this lovely record that you put out last year called Paradise. You know, this is a classic Judy Collins record.
2: Mm-hmm.
1: There's past, there's present, there's future.
2: Well, a couple of things are going on here. First of all, as you say, it's 50 years, and it's actually 52 years since I started performing, and I now turned 70 a year ago. So I wanted to do a couple things. I wanted to write a book. It's called Sweet Judy Blue Eyes, which I'm almost finished with. The editing never ends, of course. The subtitle is Sex, Drugs, Rock and Roll, and the Music That Changed a Generation. And I wanted to do a duet with Stephen Stills, which I did. And I found a wonderful song called Emilio, and I did a duet with Michael Johnson on that song. A couple of years ago, I got a call from Peter Yarrow, who said, "I've got a children's imprint for books now, and I want you to do a book for me, and I want you to sing Over the Rainbow." Well, he probably knew I was born in 39, but he had no idea that my mother named me after Judy Garland. So I felt that there was something synchronistic about the whole thing, and it prompted me, and I was in the middle of learning this great, huge, wonderful, marvelous Jimmy Webb song called Go Again. And I had Russell, who plays so beautifully and is my musical director, and I had worked very hard on it. We were doing it in concerts, and as you know, I do about 110 shows a year. So it took me about 110 shows to get this song down. This
1: is
2: a tough
1: song. Yeah.
2: And a beautiful song, very important song. So I was ready to do a lot of things. And I always carry in my pocket things that I want to record. I've dreamed about recording. They've stuck in my mind. And I called Joni and told her I was going to record Diamonds and Rust, and she said, "Oh, let's do it as a duet." So we did that. Well,

0: on the new album Paradise. That is a duet from the song's writer, Joan Baez, and our in-studio guest this week, Judy Collins.
1: It got me thinking about this impeccable taste in selecting songs that has remained throughout. It's very interesting, and I'm wondering if the process for selection has changed over the decades.
2: Or no, not at all.
1: It's always the same qualities about a song that
2: the same things. And I have come to understand that I am reacting to an ancestral and a family business. My father was a great singer. He chose the very best songs from all of the best shows. I'm very fortunate, and so are the writers that I recorded, that I did not write my own songs in the early 60s, because it would have possibly affected a number of people whose songs I took and recorded and made famous, which helped them to get recording situations and so on. That was what I was supposed to be doing.
1: Is there one thing that you can identify when you hear a song, is it lyrical? Is it musical, where you say, oh, I know my voice can sing this perfectly?
2: No, I don't think about that. I don't think technical at all.
1: All right.
2: It gets me in the heart, and perhaps if I think about it closely enough, there's a song called Caruso that Josh Groban sings and Pavarotti sang, and all the Italian singers in Italy sing, which I loved desperately. I don't know that I'll ever do it. I might, one of these days. It'll stick. If it stays with me long enough, I'm bound to do it. If I figure out that I want to do it, I figure out how I can sing it.
1: The other side of that question is, are there songs that you hear and you say, that is absolutely perfect and I will not touch it?
2: Or is every song
1: a challenge?
2: No. Songs are born to travel. They don't belong to anybody. I mean, yeah, they belong to someone in terms of royalties, but there's nothing that would daunt me unless it was either in a language that I really didn't know and didn't think in Icelandic or something that I didn't speak. I love Braille, for instance, and there are a number of songs that I've recorded, some of them in English, some of them not, some of them in French. And I'd like to do justice to one at the moment, and I'm not sure I can do it, just because I don't want to do it badly, that's all. And I don't like the English translation, so I'm going to hope to do it in the French, but who knows?

0: The song is called Once I Was, a Tim Buckley song, as performed live in our studios by our guest on the program this week as we revisit a 2011 session with the great Judy Collins, who has announced that she is on a farewell tour. Joining Judy in that performance and on this farewell tour, Russ Walden, who has been her musical director for decades at this point. 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And coming up, Infinity Songs, Momo Boyd, new Olivia Rodrigo, Katie Pruitt with new music on the way, and Jason Isbell live here. 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You're listening to Acoustic Cafe. I'm Rob Reinhart. There is a brand new album from Infinity Song. This used to be a six-piece group of siblings, the Boyd siblings. They were originally from Detroit. They relocated to New York, signed with Jay-Z's label, Roc Nation, and are now a four-piece. Infinity Song is the title of their new album. But there was another album credited to Momo Boyd and Infinity Song, which came out back in the spring. That was called Miss Michigan. And Momo Boyd, joined by her siblings, did that as a solo album. From that, this is the song called American Love Song on Acoustic Cafe.
1: What

0: Olivia Rodrigo told us what the new album was going to be. Sad love songs. You Seem Pretty Sad for a Girl So in Love is the name of the new album. And there are lots of pop offerings, cool experimental pop offerings at that. But then there are lots of those kind of delicate tracks like the one we just heard called Honey Bee on Acoustic Cafe. And then Momo Boyd from a solo album, Miss Michigan, which came out back in the spring before the release of her siblings' record with her, called Infinity Song, self-titled. And the album is credited to Momo Boyd and Infinity Song. So two albums this year for that group. American Love Song is what we heard from Momo Boyd. Katie Pruitt has a new album coming in September. It is called Fools for the Fleeting, and it is about the chaos which we are all living with. Technological, political, environmental, all the chaos of being a human being in 2026. In fact, the first song is about natural disasters, and it features singer and songwriter Nolan Taylor in a duet with Katie Pruitt. This is Blackout on Acoustic Cafe.
1: Hey,

Jason Isbell and Sadler Vaden with Cast Iron Skillet live here in 2023. You can hear that full interview in the archives at acafe.com. One of the things we talked about at the time was Jason's appearance in the movie called Killers of the Flower Moon. He will have another upcoming film appearance in a film called One Spoon of Chocolate to be released at some point in the future. Katie Pruitt before that from her forthcoming release, which is called Fools for the Fleeting, comes out in September. We heard the song called Blackout. Next hour on Acoustic Cafe, Mavis covering Morbi, newcomer Alex Amen, The War and Treaty, plus more of our 2011 visit with Judy Collins. Acoustic Cafe is made possible in part by Leon Speakers and the Leon Loft, a unique performance space above the Leon Speakers headquarters. 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For information,

be the next big thing, major label deal, the whole thing. Michael was serving in the Iraqi war and came home with a lot of trauma. How the two of them got together is kind of an amazing story in and of itself. They lived in rural Michigan for a time before moving to Nashville and eventually becoming the darlings of the Americana world. That is the brief story of the story of Michael and Tanya. That is the name of the new album. They are joined by lots and lots of guests on this. In this case, it is Valerie June and Winona joining the War and Treaty for the song called Reclaim All of Your Time on Acoustic Cafe.

0: duos, darlings of the Americana scene to start out this hour. Milk Carton Kids there and the song Blinded and Smiling from their new album Lost Cause, Lover, Fool. And before that, it's new from The War and Treaty. The Story of Michael and Tanya is their brand new album. We heard them joined by Winona and Valerie June on the song called Reclaim All Your Time. Perhaps a future darling of the Americana scene is Alex Amen. Alex Amen is from Texas, but spent 3 years in isolation in Washington State creating the songs that you can now find on the album called Son of Amen. That's S-U-N of Amen. There is a picture inside the album with Alex waving, smiling, standing in a field, and behind him, a huge mountain. And the imagery is alarmingly similar to that of the John Denver albums of the early 1970s. And then you put the album on, and you find out the similarity goes even deeper still. This song is called Cabin by the Sea, new from Alex Amen on Acoustic Cafe.
1: She

The new album from Alison Russell is out. It's called In the Hour of Chaos, and this new album is her third. And I should point out that almost every single track on the album has a guest, and the guests are extraordinary. Norah Jones, Ruby Amanfu, Sarah Watkins, Devin Gilfillian. I'm just naming names. And then right there, we just heard No Springtime featuring Joya Ladikin and Julie Williams. Yeah, some of the songs have two guests. And before that, it was Alex Amen from the new album. It is his debut, called Son of Amen. And we heard the song called Cabin by the Sea. Ahead on Acoustic Cafe, a stunning cover of a song by last week's in-studio guest, plus new music from that same guy and the duo Penny and Sparrow live here in 2022.

0: 10 years ago, Kevin Morby released this song called Beautiful Strangers. At the time, Kevin was 28, having been a professional musician for over a decade at that point. Kevin has continued writing brilliant songs since, of course, but a funny thing happened to this song from a decade ago. It wound up in the hands of the great Mavis Staples, who included it on her album last year called Sad and Beautiful World. Included alongside tunes from Frank Ocean, Tom Waits, Curtis Mayfield, and others, it was certainly an honor. In fact, Kevin was our in-studio guest last week and told us just how much of an honor it was to have Mavis cut one of his songs.
1: It is the career highlight. You know, I don't know how anything would ever top it. You know, if I won Best Album of the Year Grammy, it would not top that. Yeah. You know what I mean? Mavis covering it is if Bob Dylan covered one of my songs, I still think that would be second place. I think Mavis covering is number one.
0: You can hear Kevin's full interview in our archives at acafe.com. But let's go back to last year and the album called Sad and Beautiful World, Mavis Staples and Kevin Morby's Beautiful Strangers.

0: Kevin Morby has a brand new album. It's great. It is called Little Wide Open. And from that, the song called Bible Belt on Acoustic Cafe. And before that, another Kevin Morby song, but one from 10 years ago, as covered last year by Mavis Staples. That was Mavis doing Beautiful Strangers, the Kevin Morby composition from 2016. I want to go back now to 2022 and one of the several visits we have done with Penny and Sparrow. That is the duo of Andy Baxter and Kyle Yonke. Andy Baxter doing the lead vocals, but the two vocalists together blend so beautifully. The song here is called Alabama Haint, live here at Acoustic Cafe.
1: Ruined my favorite pair of jeans. Never looked up, love. I was in soil on hands and knees. I was covered in foxglove.

0: Penny and Spiro live here at Acoustic Cafe back in 2022. And we're going to continue with more from our in-studio guest, Judy Collins, along with her music director, Russ Walden, recorded back in 2011 at Acoustic Cafe. Acoustic Cafe is made possible in part by The Arc, one of a select few nonprofit music venues in America, celebrating more than 60 years of history. 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And The Arc is committed to that mission 300 nights each year. Information on The Arc's schedule, how to get involved, and more is at thearc.org. You're listening to Acoustic Cafe. I'm Rob Reinhart. We are celebrating Judy Collins on the program today because back in the spring, Judy announced her current tour, which ends sometime mid-2027, will be her farewell tour. We actually spoke with Judy a couple of times on the program. One, along with singer-songwriter Ari Hest. The two of them, separated by about 40 years in age, did an album together in the mid-teens. But back in 2011, Judy put out an album called Paradise, and we brought Judy along with her music director and pianist, Russ Walden, to our studios. Let's continue that visit, this time on Acoustic Cafe.
1: Paradise also has a Tom Paxton song. You mentioned this. You have recorded this song before, but this time it is a duet with Stephen Stills. There is so much poignancy and history in 3 minutes in this one song. It's just amazing. You know, besides the historical romance between the two of you 40 plus years ago, pull this into present day.
2: Partly, it's of course to honor that friendship because we have stayed friends, which is, I think, kind of remarkable given everything that has happened and how that song was written to get me back and it didn't work. But what a song. God, it's just a great song. We're talking about Sweet Judy Blue Eyes. So we decided that we would do, we never recorded anything together. Right. We hadn't sung together before, although he played on the album. And then I got this, like a Valentine, about 3 years ago, when an album called Just Rolled Tape came out. And it was my producer. Somehow the arrangement was made that John would leave the tapes running and Stephen would sit in the studio in the dark and record a dozen songs, one of which was Sweet Judy Blue Eyes. But there were songs I never heard. One was called Judy Judy, and there were a lot of things, Helplessly Hoping, all about me. I mean, we had this intense affair. He was able to pinpoint my emotional mental health issues more accurately than any therapist I ever went to.

0: I don't think that kind of tortured longing has ever been so nakedly exposed like that. So when you heard it, were you able to sort of divorce yourself from the emotion of it and being the subject of it and hear it just as a song?
1: Never.
0: Have you ever been able to hear it as a song?
1: Never. I mean, I'm assuming that I hear it as a great song. I'm assuming that I know enough to know it's a great song. But it's never been, I've never been objective about it for a minute.
0: Yeah.
1: So we had never recorded a song together. And in the last couple, 3 years, we've seen each other even more than we had before. So we decided we'd do something. Now, he told me when we decided to do this that we should do Four Strong Winds. So I was all ready to do the great Ian and Sylvia song. But when he came to the door, he said, no, let's do the Tom Paxton song, which, of course, I knew all the words to. So we sat in my living room. We both played my Martin 12-string guitars. And my husband took pictures. It was very Robert Altman.

0: That's the Tom Paxton song, Last Thing on My Mind, as a duet between Judy Collins and Stephen Stills from the album called Paradise. This week on Acoustic Cafe, we're revisiting a 2011 session with Judy Collins.
1: 2008 was an album called Born to the Breed. This was a tribute to you. And again, uniquely, past, present, future, Joan Baez to Rufus Wainwright. And it closes with Leonard Cohen reading the first song you wrote.
2: Yeah.
1: And if I understand correctly, he was the guy who urged you to begin writing in the first place.
2: He did. When I found him, when he found me, actually, it wasn't my move at all. I was just in the right place at the right time, and he had chosen me to bring his songs to. I'd already made 5 albums, which were doing very well, and had been with Elektra for 5 years then. And I was well into my 6th album, which was going to be very groundbreaking, because first of all, it had orchestral treatments of a number of songs. It went back to Brel and Brecht and Weill. And so he came to my house and he sang me 3 songs. He sang me a song called Dress Rehearsal Rag, which is the contemplation of a suicide. And I was very much into dark, and it fit perfectly with what we were doing. And then he sang me Suzanne. And then he sang me the Stranger Song, which is the only one of those 3 that I haven't recorded. I'd pushed him on stage one night and made him sing in public, and he hadn't ever sung in public, so he wasn't sure that he could do it. But he, of course, is a great performer now. And then he called me up one day and he said, I don't understand why you're not writing your own song. I said, I don't understand it either. I don't know. I never thought of it. And so those songs are a result, absolutely, you're right, of his question to me. And I went to my friend Bruce Langhorne, sweet, sweet man. I really trust him emotionally. I took my dark notebooks to him and I went out on the balcony and let him read these dark notebooks. And after, I said, is there anything there? And he said, well, and he sort of put the dark notebook aside and he said, well, why don't you try something? Why don't you try writing 5 songs about a relationship? And so I went home and Since You've Asked was the first one.
3: What I'll give you since you asked is all my time together. Take the rugged sunny days, the warm and rocky weather. Take the roads that I have walked along, looking for tomorrow's time, peace of mind. As my life spills into yours, changing with the hours, filling up the world with time, turning time to flowers.
2: And there's something else odd about that, too. He had been on Mount Baldy for 15 years, being a monk. He hadn't been out doing concerts and making records. He hadn't been out for a long, long time. He was not ever going to sing again. That's the reason that he read that song, because this was 3 years ago that he recorded it, and our mutual friend out there kind of shook him up. And then she said, well, why don't you just recite this? And then, of course, he went broke, because it was at that point that he was going broke. He had already gone broke, but he wasn't singing. And I said, is he ever going to go out singing? And everybody said, no, he could never go out of the house. How could he go out on the road? But he got himself together and decided that he had to, really, because this woman had really stolen everything, about $7 million.
3: All the willow winding paths leading up and outward. This is what I give. This is what I ask you for. Nothing more.
1: When I was listening to these other artists, that got me thinking about a question that I wanted to ask you. If you feel that there is a different type of responsibility or obligation as a songwriter versus a song interpreter, being true to yourself in what you're going to write, versus being true to somebody else's words and doing justice to their song?
2: It's absolutely the same. It's the authenticity, and you're right, that's the word. Whatever the nuance and the sort of otherworldly thing is that happens when a certain artist chooses a certain song. And obviously there's something like that going on, because we don't all choose the same songs. There must be some law, statistically or mathematically, that has some reference to why some people choose one song and all these other people choose others, and why I don't choose certain songs that I might very well choose.
4: I still

0: Judy Collins with another song that was on that album in 2010 called Paradise. It's called Weight of the World. It was written by Amy Spies. And Amy Spies, at the time, was one of the many artists on the Wildflower Records label.
1: Making art, or being an artist, being a performer, has never been easy. All these years of traipsing around the country, that has always been part of the deal. The availability of getting an access to a bigger audience came about in a very complex way, but there was a lot of focus. There were entrepreneurs, first of all, who started this business as far as the recording business of it. Yeah, they ran it into the ground, but at the same time, they were faced with things which were helping them run it into the ground, like the internet. It's a mixed sort of thing. There are a lot of opportunities. There are a lot of... You work about 90 hours a day. You must have many, many hats to wear in my business. You know, I used to go out on the road with 17 people. It's no wonder I don't have any money. I mean, that was what my husband, when we met, my wonderful husband, he said to me 32 years ago, he said, you know, they do come to hear you. Had I thought of that? No. So, yes, a lot of changes are made all the time. But then in your life as an artist, you're always changing, you're always reinventing, you're always trying to figure out how to be on top of it, be able to sing in the middle of the day on the radio. Mm-hmm. And so that means that then you have to prepare and plan and be ready for any eventuality to stay in it for 50 years. I mean, I'm not talking about people who do it for 2 weeks or 2 years. That's different. That's a different ball game.

0: the Parberg Harold Arlen song Over the Rainbow, as done live at our studios. Judy Collins and Russell Walden performing on piano there back in 2011. Judy Collins on her farewell tour now at the age of 87. If you want to see those tour dates, of course, you can find them at judycollins.com. We'll be back here in just a moment to wrap everything up and let you know about next week. 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Thanks for joining us this time on Acoustic Cafe. Next week on the program, new acoustic music from Lizzo, also Devin Gilfillian, Margot Price, Jesse Wells. And on the show this week, we went back to a session from someone who is embarking on a farewell tour, Judy Collins. Next week, we'll go to a band that just finished their farewell tour, Nitty Gritty Dirt Band from 2011. We'd like to thank those making the show possible this time, Leon Speakers and the Leon Loft. 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Lonnie DeFranco wrote and performed our theme, The Million Dollar Intro. And Ed Magnus continues to register voters. 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
3: Today on Making Contact, we're going to Mexico, where one organization is tackling racism.
4: We have a saying in the Mexican society that goes, marry a white person to improve the race. In Mexico, it's so normal to say that. The grandmothers say that to the granddaughters, and it's like, you know, you have to find someone whiter.
3: And our producer, Anthony Wallace, takes us back in time to talk about how lies the Spanish conquistadors told about the Aztecs have led to racist tropes that still affect brown Mexicans today.
5: Once things like this start to get repeated over and over again, even by scholars, it becomes absolute fact, almost impossible to dislodge.
3: Stay with us.
6: Calle Madero is a street that cuts through the heart of the historic center of Mexico City. The road starts at an Art Nouveau-style palace topped with a massive yellow and orange dome. As you walk east, the road narrows. Old brick Spanish colonial-style buildings with skinny porches lean in on you as you move through the crowd. Finally, the claustrophobic street opens up to a massive plaza. This is El Zócalo, Centro Histórico in Mexico City. And today, at least architecturally, it looks a lot like Europe. But if you look closely, you'll see signs that this place was once something much different. Here's what I mean. In one corner of the plaza, there's this huge Gothic cathedral, but black and red volcanic rocks bulge out from the church's walls, something you'd never see in Europe. And in the shadow of that cathedral, I spot the man I'm here to see.
7: Hey! Hola! How's it going?
8: My friend.
6: Good to see you again.
8: Good to see you again, my friend.
6: Yeah. I met Ismael Rivera a few months ago on my first trip to Mexico City. He was my tour guide, introducing me to the city's hidden past. Today, he's going to do it again.
8: I'm from this city, Mexico Tenochtitlan. I'm a historian, an anthropologist, And nowadays, I'm a cultural guide also.
6: Those volcanic rocks in the church above us used to be a part of an entirely different monument, an entirely different city.
8: You see the rock, the red rock?
6: Yeah.
8: This is the Sontra rock. This is a volcanic rock. The Aztec or Mexicas, they used this rock to build their own temples, palaces, and houses.
6: So they took apart the Aztec buildings and rebuilt Spanish buildings.
8: Rebuilt Spanish buildings, exactly.
6: In 1978, a few years before Ismael was born, workers here were digging to install an underground power transformer. They happened to strike a piece of the buried city of Tenochtitlan, the capital of the mighty Aztec Empire. That accident triggered a major archaeological dig right here in the city center that would finally uncover a sliver of the grand old city. For centuries before that discovery, the mainstream history of this area was written by the Spanish conquistadors who colonized Mexico. That story has not always been kind to the people that originally inhabited this lost world, the Aztecs. And it's not just inaccurate, it feeds present-day prejudices. Ismael wants to undo that story, one tour at a time.
8: There's a lot of mistakes and misunderstandings Aztec culture. And it's my responsibility to explain to Mexican people and other visitors from other countries the other version about our history.
6: We walk up to the edge of the excavated hole just steps from the cathedral. We lean on the metal railing and look down at a portal into another world, the exposed ruins of Tenochtitlan. It's an archaeological site roughly the size of two football fields.
8: Underneath is there's the remains of the ancient city, Tenochtitlan City, Aztec City.
6: We're also, right now, we're standing on, like, against railing.
8: Yes.
6: Because the remains of the temple are below us.
8: Yes, exactly. 5 meters, at least.
6: 5 meters, 15 feet, 20 feet. The Spanish arrived in Mexico City 500 years ago, and they did the same thing they did all across the Americas. They plopped their new colonial city right on top of the old indigenous one.
8: For example, underneath the cathedral, there are remains of the three Aztec temples.
6: We're looking down at Tenochtitlan's central

0: delicacies. There were floating gardens and two-story buildings painted and covered in flags and flowers. People glowed in cloaks made of neon-colored feathers. The Spanish that got to see this place in its former glory said it was like being in a dream. But we normally don't get all this color from mainstream Western history. Unlike ancient Rome or Greece, the Aztecs are often portrayed as merely violent, without any important redeeming qualities. And those lessons linger. Standing just beside the pyramid ruins and cathedral, Ismail and I asked a bunch of tourists walking by, people from the U.S., Mexico, and beyond, what do you think of the Aztecs?
1: Well, interesting. I don't really think about them, if I'm being frank.
2: Oh, man. I didn't know too much about the Aztecs before. But I do know, like, that the temples were used for religious purposes, for human sacrifice, which is also pretty dark.
3: Que querían hacer sacrificios por todo.
4: She thinks that they like to do human sacrifices for any reason.
5: Okay. I guess if there's one good thing that Catholicism brought, it was that, to end human sacrifices.
0: Over the past 500 years, an image of the Aztecs and other native peoples of Mexico has solidified in popular culture. The story is that they were brutal, devoutly dedicated to bloodthirsty gods that demanded they murder lots of people on a regular basis. So they'd cut the beating hearts out of their victims' chests with a razor-sharp obsidian blade, as a crowd of onlookers cheers wildly. Like in the gory Mel Gibson movie, Apocalypto. And when the conquistadors came, these violent and bizarrely spiritual Aztecs confused the Spanish newcomers for gods, paving the way to total defeat. Like in the animated kids movie, The Road to El Dorado.
6: My lords, I am Xicalcon, your devoted high priest and speaker for the gods.
0: When the Aztecs show up in fiction, they're very often the bad guys. A lot of times, the main character is an innocent outsider from another land or even a time traveler, and they're suddenly subject to sacrifice.
6: Here is your sacrifice, one which will satisfy the gods forever.
0: Today, historians that have studied the physical evidence and the actual records left by the Aztecs know that while they did practice human sacrifice on a smaller scale, it was nothing like you see in the movies. They did not slay tens of thousands of people at a time and pile their bodies up so that the sun would rise the next day. And there's no good reason to think they mistook the Spanish for gods. In fact, the Aztecs built an empire not so different from ancient Rome or Greece. They made art and science and fought for their own survival and power. They were human. The caricatured version of them comes from the Spanish conquerors who had clear reason to paint the Aztecs as barbaric.
4: This story is just to refuse and deny the greatness of the Aztec culture. So that's the point.
0: Ismail and others want to tell the story right, because those misconceptions about the past feed racism in the present.
7: When I was a kid, some of my friends called me negro, no? But back then, I associated negro with bad because everyone thought back then that negro is bad, no?
0: I met Jose Antonio Aguilar Contreras in Mexico City's quiet Juarez neighborhood, luscious with purple blooming jacaranda trees.
8: So we're in the fourth floor.
9: Okay.
8: With no elevator.
0: Okay. We made our way to the top of the building where Jose's organization has its small office. On the wall is a neon pink sign with their name, Racismo MX. They monitor, research, and raise awareness of racism in Mexico.
7: I hope that children and young people, when they look at themselves in the mirror, they see beauty and they see potential and they see success. No, I want that, because probably when I was a kid, I didn't see that in the mirror, no? Because I didn't see myself in the media, I didn't see myself in the narratives, and you saw all the artists, and they were all white. And I wondered, what if I want to be like them? I couldn't be there, I don't see myself, no? Or if I want to be on television, I should play the role of the thief or the drug dealer or the, you know, the employee, you know, that everyone hates, etc.

0: etc.
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1: It's called El Elefante en la Sala, or The Elephant in the Room. Because in its modern history, Jose says Mexico has denied racism and embraced the myth of the mestizo. That's the idea that all Mexicans are the same, homogenous descendants of both European and indigenous ancestors.
0: So we live in this fantasy of being mestizo, and therefore it doesn't make sense to talk about racism, right? It's like, why are you talking about racism if we are all the same? We're all mestizos, no? We're all this kind of combination. But it's not true, because if you look at the data, if you look not only the quantitative data, but also the qualitative studies, it's a systematic problem, no? Afro-descendant people, black people, indigenous people, mestizo people with brown skin and indigenous features, they live racism in many ways.
1: Today, Mexico's poorest states, Chiapas, Guerrero, and Oaxaca, are among those with the highest portions of indigenous people. On average, dark-skinned Mexicans earn 40% less and complete 3.5 fewer years of school than light-skinned Mexicans. And in Jose's own life, moments of discrimination have added up.
0: We arrived to this nightclub and they said, everyone can get in except you. And I was like, why? Because if you go in, the quality of my place falls. And for example, if you open an app here in Mexico, Grindr or Tinder, and gay men usually say, no Asians, no fats, no brown skin.
1: And it's... Really?
0: Yeah. In a racialized country like Mexico, you find that, no? Surprisingly enough, accepting my homosexuality was easier than accepting my racial reality, no? That was an issue. And then finally, when I was around 30, I'm in my 40s, but when I was 30, I accepted that I'm a prieto, I'm a brown skin, you know? I come from indigenous, no? And I don't deserve that kind of treatment. So that's why I started all this movement.
1: Jose says this kind of discrimination fits right into the old Spanish story that the indigenous people of Mexico, like the Aztecs, were uncivilized and dangerous.
0: Many people, regardless of their identity or tone of their skin, whatever, they can agree with that narrative, no? Like they were barbarians, this is a slaughterhouse, and this was bad. Mm-hmm. I didn't grow up looking at the Aztecs the same as the Greeks, no? Because, of course, we have this universal history class, no? And we saw those great advancements. I was once in Italy, and I went just behind the church in Rome, and you find a lot of skulls, like in walls, right? And I remembered a lot of the Sempantli, which is kind of the same here in the Aztec world, where they, you know, piled up all the skulls in sticks, right? So I'm not trying to justify the Aztecs. I believe those kind of things happened, but it happened because we were humans.
1: Back in Centro Histórico, Ismail takes me to a museum of Aztec artifacts recovered from Templo Mayor.
4: Take a look.
1: He shows me massive carved stone monoliths, sculptures, and hundreds of obsidian knives.
5: So these are like little ofrenda?
4: Yes, ofrenda.
5: So these were found inside the temple?
4: Yes, in different chambers.
1: There are these little neatly made displays with sand, seashells, little figurines, coral.
4: Okay. From the sea, because underworld is representing an aquatic environment.
5: Okay.
4: That's why it's there. So.
1: And center stage in the display are skulls. They're the most noticeable part.
5: And so these are human skulls? There's like three human skulls in here?
4: Yes, because when they belong to the families or the same clan, were highest priests.
5: So the skulls that you see in the offerings are Aztec people.
4: See,
5: they were not sacrificed.
4: No, they weren't sacrificed. When we saw Barret, it was a because.
5: So it's like a tomb.
4: Yes, it's a grave, a tomb.
5: Okay.
0: But when we reviewed the Aztecs, we look at them in the context of the conquest process, right?
1: Do you think that plays a role in this internalized racism, that historical narrative?
0: Yes, of course, I believe that. I believe that, especially for people in Mexico City, which is the most populated city in the country, of course we have that sentiment, that feeling kind of defeat, right? So yes, I believe that.
1: Jose thinks undoing that Eurocentric story could be part of the solution to the problems his group's working on.
5: You say part of the process is providing a more nuanced history. How do you go about that?
0: Look at it as with different lenses. One of them is not creating this narrative of good and bad, no? And this kind of dichotomic narrative, like they were the goods, we were the bads, or the opposite, because the opposite also happens, no? I have found people that say, well, the Aztecs were like the top of the world. And actually, no, of course they weren't perfect. And I don't like to romanticize, you know, this kind of empires. They were what they were. I think that the more we see the human with all their nuances and their contexts, the better we have an understanding of the past and of the future, and of course, the present.
1: And in the present, Racismo MX is busting the myths of the barbaric Aztecs and the Mestizo with a program nicknamed YALP, Y-A-L-P.
0: The Young Anti-Racist Leadership Project, and we picked 10 young people around Mexico to come to Mexico City, and they have top-notch classes with historians, economists, and people that lead the anti-racist movement in Mexico. We are creating leaders that I think the anti-racist movement in Mexico need now.
4: So this area where we are now used to be the ceremonial center.
1: So that big thing was one of the schools?
4: Yes. Yes, the building we're seeing.
1: Which one?
4: Calmecac. Way Calmecac is where they learn science and arts.
1: Science and arts, okay. Well,
4: medicine, philosophy, history, laws.
1: Do you think it's getting better? Like, do you think that more people are starting to understand the truth and how advanced the Aztecs were, and
4: most Mexican people, they start to feel more proud. But in general, the population, yes. I think so, yes.
1: In those conversations with people by Templo Mayor, we could tell that after seeing the ruins, a fuller picture of the Aztecs was hitting some of them.
6: But to me, it just amazes me that this whole thing was canals before and pyramids. Yeah. You know, it's just like mind-boggling. Yeah, a giant lake. I just hadn't given it much thought. Like, I'm like, okay, there are some folks here that used to sacrifice people, but that's, like, this gives me a much deeper appreciation for things.
1: Yeah. Do you feel, like, proud?
7: Yes.
1: Okay.
7: Yes. Every time I come to Mexico City, I feel like those chills in my skin, because I know I'm back to a place where everything started. Yeah. I never felt like I'm home in Los Angeles. But here, yes, as soon as I landed here, I'm like, I'm back home.

0: You're listening to Making Contact. In the second half of the show, Anthony is going to sit down with Aztec expert Camilla Townsend. Settle in, you history buffs. Townsend is going to unravel some of the biggest lies about the Aztecs and let us in on what was actually going down in Tenochtitlan. Stay with us.
1: When I saw Camilla Townsend's TED Talk about the Aztecs, I knew I had to talk to her. It's called We Should Change Our Minds About the World's Villains. She's a history professor at Rutgers University, and her recent book is called Fifth Sun, A New History of the Aztecs. It's a new history because it's not based on the Spanish stories. She studied the Aztecs' language, Nahuatl, and read their own accounts. And when you do that, a much different picture of the Aztecs emerges, especially when it comes to human sacrifice.
2: Probably the most important thing that needs to be said is that although it did happen, it didn't happen in the way or to the extent that we tend to understand. There's a sort of mythical understanding that hundreds or even thousands of people would be killed at a time. You know, heads are supposed to have been just rolling down the pyramids.
1: One Spanish source from the 1500s said the Aztecs sacrificed over 80,000 people in a four-day period for the inauguration of Templo Mayor. This is almost certainly not true, but people are still citing this source, including a 2011 nonfiction book titled The Great Big Book of Horrible Things. It claims the Aztecs sacrificed over a million people. Again, not likely. But the book was accepted and celebrated by the public and some academics. The New York Times wrote a review. The thing is, figuring out just how many people the Aztecs killed in this way is very difficult, like solving a 500-year-old crime. But there are clues, like the physical evidence, actual skulls in the ground.
2: For a long time, people had been surprised that in the temple precinct there in central Mexico City, only about 400 skulls had been found. This did not make sense, given what we thought. But then in 2015, the Tsompantli, or the skull rack, the great, the Huey Tsompantli, the great skull rack, was found. And everybody thought, okay, now we're going to find the thousands and thousands of skulls.
3: Archaeologists carefully remove a human skull from an ancient Aztec site beneath Mexico City. It's just one of hundreds in what's been described as a tower of human skulls inside one of the main temples of the Aztec capital.
1: But the fabled skull rack turned out to have just a few hundred skulls. If the Aztecs were butchering 80,000 people in a weekend, where were all their bones? And there's more evidence. In an original Nahuatl manuscript at a library in Paris, Townsend found an Aztec-written record of the events of a huge once-in-a-lifetime-type sacrifice ceremony.
2: That was a big celebration for them, kind of like the end of a century. And they went to the three most powerful kings, and two of the three agreed to come up with 20 captives each to mark this great celebration. Okay. These captives would then be sacrificed. So here they weren't bragging. This was just sort of a factual account of the events. And so I suspect this is actually what happened. Now, I feel very badly, again, for those 40 people, but it's not the thousands and thousands that the Spaniards are telling us. It's just a completely different sort of thing.
1: Based on that and the number of skulls discovered by Mexican archaeologists in the area, Townsend estimates the Aztecs killed around 2,000 people in human sacrifice ceremonies in Tenochtitlan in about 100 years. It's impossible to know for sure, but that is nowhere near the estimate of 1 million that you find in the Great Big Book of Horrible Things.
2: Of course it's tragic that those people died, but we should keep straight what did happen and what didn't happen and not assume that this was sort of an industrial killing machine when it does not seem to have been.
1: Townsend also points out that in the Nahuatl sources, sacrifice seems less like a twisted religious practice and more like a political move to intimidate enemies. Classic empire behavior, really. The victims were often prisoners of war, killed ceremonially instead of on the battlefield. I asked Townsend about another legend of the conquest, the idea that the Aztecs thought that Hernán Cortés, the leader of the Spanish conquest, was one of their gods in the flesh.
2: It was something that seemed to be deeply pleasurable, I think, to European men to imagine that they were worshiping us.
1: This idea isn't just in fiction, but in serious sources, like textbooks and BBC documentaries.
4: And according to the legend, when Quetzalcoatl was expelled from Mexico, he promised that one day he would return. in the Aztec Year One reed by an amazing chance. This was that year.
2: But when you look at the actual Nahuatl sources, they did not expect their god Quetzalcoatl to walk on Earth again in 1519, nor did any of the Nahuas say anything about believing that Cortez was a god, nor did Cortez himself at that time, in what he, in the records he wrote and sent back to Spain at that time, say this. This was something that was developed later. I think that these indigenous sons and grandsons in the late 1500s kind of leapt at this because they were looking for an explanation. Mm-hmm. You know, how had their dads and granddads lost so badly? They needed to understand it, and it made sense to them to think, oh, my forebears were just too devout for their own good.
1: I found that to be enlightening, to kind of understand the origin of this idea. And this is an interesting case of how myth can become fact, really, because it's not just like this a rumor or something. This is something that's taught in school, in official history books.
2: Exactly. Once things like this start to get repeated over and over again, even by scholars, as you say, it becomes absolute fact, almost impossible to dislodge. Unfortunately, scholars have started to cite each other rather than cite the original Nahuatl sources. And I think that's what we have to get down to business and doing more of.
1: The Nahuatl sources don't just refute old Spanish myths. They bring the Aztec world to life. The Aztecs were proud of their culture, technology, and city, one of the most spectacular in the world at the time.
2: Mexico City, or Tenochtitlan as it was called then, was known really far and wide for being particularly beautiful.
1: The city was carefully planned, built in the middle of a great, now dried, lake. There were wide central roads and artificial islands constructed to be floating gardens.
2: You could hear music. The call to prayer, so to speak, was done through conch shells, which were used like trumpets. It's a kind of very haunting music. They all had birds, beautiful caged songbirds.
1: There were colorful flags everywhere. There were libraries and schools, and even a zoo with jaguars and exotic reptiles.
2: There was a huge market that actually, I believe this is true, put to shame most of the markets of Europe. And there was even a section where you could get lunch. I mean, in effect, fast food.
1: It had everything from obsidian mirrors to rubber balls to barbers cutting hair. The Aztecs drank hot chocolate with honey and rose. They ate lobster, spicy tomato sauces, and lots of tortillas. Of course, all that's lost when the Aztecs are reduced to brutes in the Eurocentric version of their history. In that skewed version of the story, the Aztecs seem so strange and violent that they really don't seem human anymore. That idea has consequences in Mexico, as we heard from Jose, but it's also worked as powerful propaganda in the U.S.
2: It started in a big way in this country a long time ago during the Mexican-American War. They actually distributed to soldiers a book called History of the Conquest of Mexico. And it's the soldiers in their diaries, some of them compared themselves, you know, just as it had been necessary for Cortez and his men to bring down the evil Aztecs, it was now necessary for them to bring down the evil Mexican general Santa Anna. And this may seem like it's a long time ago, but this story got repeated for generations. This book by William Prescott was well-loved for a long time. It's still in print.
1: These ideas are also recognizable in more recent political rhetoric about the character of immigrants from Mexico. In reality, the Aztecs were vibrant people, flawed in familiar ways, with aspects both awesome and disturbing. Camilla's and Ismael's work shows that the history that we learn in school can have strange roots and cut out whole chapters in the story of humanity. In her book, Townsend describes how Aztec historians worked. They would stand before crowds and recount tales of the past dramatically, reciting lines of dialogue like actors. And then a different speaker would step up and do the same story, but from another person's perspective. It was exciting, complete, and human. Going beyond the Eurocentric story to include the Aztec perspective isn't just more accurate and inclusive, it's more relatable and more interesting. It's a better story in every way.
0: I'm Amy Gastelum. 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
1: Billy here at Earth Riot Radio, a production of the Church of Stop Shopping, a production of the situation we're in this world, which is that we're trying to take a step forward and get through our day, get something done. Maybe we've got an errand, maybe we're in love with somebody, want to get there. But we cannot move because we are besieged, trapped. There's a trap door opening beneath us. There's a bomb coming down on our heads. We're in a moment right now that I would just call impossible. And we know that we are about to do something that we've never done before. We need to do something that is unprecedented for the reality that we have created around ourselves. Our expectations, that's old, ineffective. They are in the siege with us. If we get away from this siege ever, our assumptions about what life is are going to be left behind. It's reinvention time. No, let's call it what it is. Let's call it what it really is. It's revolution time. It's revolution time. The earth, the buildings, the money. The investor class giving all their money to this con man who says, "Come this way, I'll take you to Mars." It's ridiculous, but it's dangerous. It's funny, but it's murderous. This time we're in, we can't really name it. We can't describe it. It's so unprecedented coming down on us. What are we going to do? We have to do something even more unprecedented against it. The key is taking on the billionaires, taking on the murderers, taking on this environment we're supposed to be living in. The key is that there's a revolution 9 million times more strong than these small-time gangsters that are in control right now, and that is the Earth, people. That's the Earth. The Earth. The sixth extinction. The disappearance of species. The burning Amazon. The bleaching corals. The rising up of the Earth saying, no, no, no, no. We're gonna live. And when I say we, I think the earth is saying we right now. The earth is inviting us to join her. Let's do that. Come on now. Earth-a-looia. Earth-a-looia. We're running out of time. Come on, shout earth. Earth. Earth. Earth-a-looia.

You know, we're getting to the point where every one of us has got to admit we're touching danger now. All of us, all the time. There's no neutral. There's no comfortable place to put our bodies, to place our fingers. There's no suburb where the violence does not reach. That idea of safety was the consumerism idea, but that's over now, long gone. No, we're lost in the sea of infinite simulations. Eyes everywhere surveillance. Trillions of products, all with sensors tracking us. Molecules trained to invisibly ride up into the lungs of people who want to shout back at the market, God forbid. God forbid that you would have an opinion about all this. No, it's atmospheric now. We don't acknowledge the danger because we are the danger. We're infected. We're doing it to others as much as they are doing it to us. We just have to somehow help each other. Know. Find out what we are now. Where we are now. And what time is it? We're going to Penn Station. We're getting on the train. We're going to Newark. We're taking the 25 bus to Delaney Hall, one of the concentration camps of ICE, where people have been torn out of their families are sitting behind barbed wire. We're going there to sing. To sing. As loud as we can through the cyclone fence. As loud as we can. Do they hear us? Can they hear our freedom songs way in the distance? Can they sense the natural world? Do they know? You are not alone.

welcome to News from the Natural World. I'm Savitri D. Wildfires raging across southern Europe have forced thousands to flee their homes and prompted officials to ban spectators from a stage of the Tour de France amid warnings of powder keg conditions after a record-breaking early summer heat wave. Hundreds of firefighters are tackling blazes that have burned through almost 20,000 hectares in Portugal, Spain, France, and Greece. Strong winds are forecast to fan the flames, and temperatures are expected to rise again this week. In the remote foothills of the French Pyrenees near the Spanish border, 700 firefighters were struggling to contain an out-of-control wildfire that has scorched 5,000 hectares and prompted the evacuation of more than 10,000 people. Wildfires in France have already burned more than triple the seasonal average by early July. More than 20 states reported temperatures above 100 degrees Fahrenheit as a heat dome sat over the eastern U.S. At least two dozen people have died. Officials in New Jersey believe the extreme heat was a factor in the deaths of 22 people across 10 counties, mostly in central and northern parts of the state. Many of the individuals were found in homes with no air conditioning, outside their residences, on the street, and in parked cars, according to officials. Super Typhoon Bavi continued to carve a destructive path across the northwestern Pacific. The storm crossed the northern Mariana Islands and Guam before making landfall on Rota on Sunday night. After rapidly intensifying on Saturday, analysis on Sunday recorded sustained winds of 178 miles per hour, with gusts reaching 218 miles per hour. Destructive winds are only part of the threat. Forecasts also warn of waves rising to 10.7 meters, coastal inundation reaching 3 to 7 meters, torrential rainfall exceeding 200 millimeters, and a heightened risk of flash flooding alongside widespread coastal erosion and infrastructure damage. The world's oceans are the hottest on record for June, pushing past records set during the 2023-24 El Niño years. Right now, the average sea surface temperature is just under 21 degrees Celsius across the world's tropical and temperate oceans. Before widespread industrialization in 1870, the temperature was about 19.6 degrees Celsius. That may not sound like a big difference, but heating the world's oceans this much requires a truly enormous amount of energy. Of all the extra heat trapped by greenhouse gases from burning coal, gas, and oil, more than 90% has gone into the world's oceans. As a result, the oceans are getting rapidly warmer. In 2025, the heat added was the equivalent of about 12 Hiroshima-scale nuclear bombs exploding every second of every day. Parts of the Mediterranean are up to 6 degrees Celsius hotter than the long-term average, and parts of the North Sea are up to 3 degrees Celsius warmer than average. Microscopic plankton are among the most important organisms on Earth. Phytoplankton produce around half of the oxygen we breathe, while plankton as a whole underpin marine food webs, support fisheries, help regulate carbon, and sustain life across the ocean. A new study using more than six decades of data shows that plankton abundance is declining across vast swaths of the Northeast Atlantic, a region covering the Atlantic Ocean from Portugal to Norway and the entirety of the North Sea. Researchers say the most important action to protect plankton is to mitigate ongoing climate change by supporting global reductions in carbon emissions. They have also called for stronger action to reduce nutrient pollution, particularly nitrogen, and for sustained investment in plankton monitoring. A cockroach can survive for about 1 week without its head, dying eventually of thirst rather than injury because its open circulatory system and body-wide breathing let it function long after decapitation would kill a mammal. Astronomers have uncovered a pair of giant planets that are lighter than cotton candy, super puffs the size of Jupiter. The featherweight pair orbiting a star 1,110 light years away are the biggest exoplanets found to have less density than cotton candy. That makes them the lightest known planets of their size, says the University of Oxford's George Dransfield. These two planets have densities comparable to a nice blob of shaving foam fresh from the can. He suspects these fluffy, wispy worlds are probably white or blue, depending on whether the skies there are cloudy and are made mostly of hydrogen and helium. NASA's tally of worlds outside our solar system currently stands at nearly 6,300 confirmed. Fewer than 40 of them are super puffs.
According to a review published in Current Approaches in Psychiatry, increasing experimental evidence suggests that exposure to wireless radio frequency or RF radiation during pregnancy and early childhood may impact neurodevelopment and behavior. This study adds to a growing body of research reporting health impacts from wireless exposure. Pregnancy and early childhood are sensitive periods of development as the brain is rapidly developing, and even small exposures can have long-lasting impacts. Numerous experts and medical groups recommend reducing exposure, especially to children. The American Academy of Pediatrics has repeatedly called for an update to the U.S. FCC, highlighting how children absorb proportionately higher rates of wireless into their brains and bodies. Studies in animal models over the last few decades have repeatedly reported neurodevelopmental effects such as increased hyperactivity and memory impacts. Some human studies have associated prenatal and postnatal exposure to wireless radiation with lower cognitive scores and behavioral problems. Replicated research has reported memory-related changes in teenagers, especially in brain regions where cell phones were typically held during use. The U.S. FCC limits for wireless radiation have been unchanged since 1996. Fungi help sustain the ecosystems and food systems we depend on every day. For the first time, scientists have mapped Earth's vast underground networks of arbuscular mycorrhizal fungi. These fungi are invisible to the naked eye and form partnerships with the roots of most land plants. Their hyphae, fungal thread-like filaments, explore soil that roots cannot reach. This helps plants acquire water and nutrients in exchange for carbon fixed by the plants through photosynthesis. These mycorrhizal relationships are ancient, dating back more than 450 million years, and were probably instrumental in helping plants propagate widely on the Earth's surface. The world's topsoils contain approximately 110 quadrillion kilometers of living fungal filaments. That is almost 1 billion times the distance between the Earth and the Sun. Grasslands are among the most important hotspots for underground fungal life. Prairies, steppes, savannas, and wetlands collectively contain around 40% of the world's arbuscular mycorrhizal fungi. Some of the densest concentrations have been found in places such as the Sud wetlands of South Sudan, the Florida Everglades, and the Tibetan Plateau. Intensively managed croplands contain only half the fungal density found in comparable natural ecosystems. Practices such as intensive tillage, excessive fertilizer use, and fungicide application can disrupt or suppress these fungal networks. Modern agricultural intensification appears to simplify and diminish the fungal communities that help keep soils fertile, crops productive, and ecosystems resilient. A dung beetle around 10 millimeters long, a species called Ontophagus taurus, has been measured pulling 1,141 times its own body weight. At human size, it is as if a 70-kilogram person dragged around 80 tons, roughly the weight of 6 double-decker buses. The dung beetle is one of the strongest animals relative to its size ever measured. And now the sounds of extinction. The lion, Panthera leo, is a large cat of the genus Panthera, currently ranging only in sub-Saharan Africa and India. It has a muscular, broad-chested body, a short, rounded head, round ears, and a dark, hairy tuft at the tip of its tail. It is sexually dimorphic. Adult male lions are larger than females and have a prominent mane that extends from the head to the shoulders and chest. The lion inhabits grasslands, savannas, and shrublands. It is an apex and keystone predator, preying mostly on medium-sized and large-hoofed mammals. It is usually more diurnal than other wildcats, but when persecuted, it adapts to being active at night and at twilight. It is a highly social species, forming groups called prides. The lion is the most social of all wild felid species, living in groups of related individuals with their offspring. Groups of male lions are called coalitions. Females form the stable social unit in a pride and do not tolerate outside females. The average pride consists of around 15 lions, including several adult females and up to 4 males and their cubs of both sexes. Large prides of up to 30 individuals have been observed.
The lion has been listed as vulnerable on the IUCN Red List since 1996 because populations in African countries have declined by about 43% since the early 90s. Lion populations are untenable outside designated protected areas. Although the cause of the decline is not fully understood, habitat loss and conflicts with humans are the greatest causes for concern. In the 1970s, about 90,000 lions lived in Africa. Today, only about 20,000 remain, and the species now survives in less than 8% of the land it once roamed.

0: gratitude to air, bearing the soaring swift and the silent owl at dawn, breath of our song, clear spirit breeze. In our minds, so be it. Now, there are times when I feel that the situation I'm in and the destruction being coming down on us and the meanness in high places and the suffering of the children and the factory farms and the whole thing, that it's too hard to come to gratitude. And so that's why this poem is helpful. It's from Rilke, his Book of Hours. He wrote it 100 years ago. He was 23. Dear darkening ground, you've endured so patiently the walls we've built. Please grant the cities one more hour. And give the churches and cloisters too, and those that labor, let their toils still grip them for another 5 hours or seven before you become widening wilderness and water and forest in that inconceivable hour when you take back your name from all things. Just give me a little more time. I just need a little more time because I am going to love the things as no one has thought to love them. I am going to love the things until they are real and ripe and worthy of you. Isn't that amazing? See, he says, just give me a little more time. He doesn't say, because, you know, I've got a grant coming, or I've got this great new job, or I've just been elected secretary of our... Not because of anything stupendous that he's going to do or any bright idea he has, but because he knows that that's what we're here for, and there's nobody except us or you or you or you have particular ways of loving particular things better than anybody else, and that's what we are to do in this time. Above all that, don't be afraid of the dark. Yeah, well, that's a good thing because we're in it. And it's going to endure for a while, and we're not going to see very clearly the path ahead, and that's okay. Got to remember, good things can happen in the dark. Things germinate in the dark and gestate. And the dark night of the soul is the most critical part of any spiritual journey. You know that. Or you can learn it.
1: Hallelujah! 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You feel liberated.

Este es un programa repetido de Línea Abierta. 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
4: Today on Making Contact, we're going to Mexico, where one organization is tackling racism.
5: We have a saying in the Mexican society that goes, marry a white person to improve the race. In Mexico, it's so normal to say that. The grandmothers say that to the granddaughters, and it's like, you know, you have to find someone whiter.
4: And our producer Anthony Wallace takes us back in time to talk about how lies the Spanish conquistadors told about the Aztecs have led to racist tropes that still affect brown Mexicans today.
6: Once things like this start to get repeated over and over again, even by scholars, it becomes absolute fact, almost impossible to dislodge.
4: Stay with us.
7: Calle Madero is a street that cuts through the heart of the historic center of Mexico City. The road starts at an Art Nouveau-style palace topped with a massive yellow and orange dome. As you walk east, the road narrows. Old brick Spanish colonial-style buildings with skinny porches lean in on you as you move through the crowd. Finally, the claustrophobic street opens up to a massive plaza. This is El Zócalo, Centro Histórico in Mexico City. And today, at least architecturally, it looks a lot like Europe. But if you look closely, you'll see signs that this place was once something much different. Here's what I mean. In one corner of the plaza, there's this huge Gothic cathedral, but black and red volcanic rocks bulge out from the church's walls, something you'd never see in Europe. And in the shadow of that cathedral, I spot the man I'm here to see.
8: Hey! Hola! How's it going?
9: My friend.
8: Good to see you again.
9: Good to see you again, man. Yeah.
7: I met Ismael Rivera a few months ago on my first trip to Mexico City. He was my tour guide, introducing me to the city's hidden past. Today, he's going to do it again.
9: I'm from this city, Mexico Tenochtitlan. I'm a historian, an anthropologist, and nowadays I'm a cultural guide also.
7: Those volcanic rocks in the church above us used to be a part of an entirely different monument, an entirely different city.
9: You see the rock, the red rock?
7: Yeah.
9: This is the

0: Hunter Rock, this is a volcanic rock. The Aztec or Mexicas, they used this rock to build their own temples, palaces, and houses.
1: So they took apart the Aztec buildings and rebuilt Spanish buildings.
0: Rebuilt Spanish buildings, exactly.
1: In 1978, a few years before Ismael was born, workers here were digging to install an underground power transformer. They happened to strike a piece of the buried city of Tenochtitlan, the capital of the mighty Aztec Empire. That accident triggered a major archaeological dig right here in the city center that would finally uncover a sliver of the grand old city. For centuries before that discovery, the mainstream history of this area was written by the Spanish conquistadors who colonized Mexico. That story has not always been kind to the people that originally inhabited this lost world, the Aztecs. And it's not just inaccurate, it feeds present-day prejudices. Ismael wants to undo that story, one tour at a time.
0: There's a lot of mistakes and misunderstandings of Aztec culture. And it's my responsibility to explain to Mexican people and other visitors from other countries the other version about our history.
1: We walk up to the edge of the excavated hole just steps from the cathedral. We lean on the metal railing and look down at a portal into another world, the exposed ruins of Tenochtitlan. It's an archaeological site roughly the size of two football fields.
0: Underneath is there's the remains of the ancient city, Tenochtitlan City, Aztec City.
1: We're also right now we're standing on like against railing.
0: Yes.
1: Because the remains of the temple are below us.
0: Yes, exactly. 5 meters at least.
1: 5 meters, 15 five feet, meters. 20 feet. The Spanish arrived in Mexico City 500 years ago, and they did the same thing they did all across the Americas. They plopped their new colonial city right on top of the old indigenous one.
0: For example, underneath the cathedral, there are remains of the three Aztec temples.
1: We're looking down at Tenochtitlan's central monument, the crumbling outline of the Aztecs' Templo Mayor. In 1520, it was a 200-foot-tall pyramid, the center of the empire. If you look closely, you can still see elaborate stone carvings of mighty snakeheads. In its day, this place was the height of power and culture in North America.
0: This is the place. This is the place to start to know Mexico.
1: The central plaza hummed with the sounds of conch shell trumpets. People exchanging cacao bean currency for tamales and insect egg delicacies. There were floating gardens and two-story buildings painted and covered in flags and flowers. People glowed in cloaks made of neon-colored feathers. The Spanish that got to see this place in its former glory said it was like being in a dream. But we normally don't get all this color from mainstream Western history. Unlike ancient Rome or Greece, the Aztecs are often portrayed as merely violent, without any important redeeming qualities, and those lessons linger. Standing just beside the pyramid ruins and cathedral, Ismael and I asked a bunch of tourists walking by, people from the U.S., Mexico, and beyond, what do you think of the Aztecs?
2: Well, interesting. I don't really think about them, if I'm being frank.
3: Oh, man. I didn't know too much about the Aztecs before. But I do know, like, that the temples were used for religious purposes, for human sacrifice, which is also pretty dark.
4: Que querían hacer sacrificios por todo.
0: She thinks that they like to do human sacrifices for any reason.
5: I guess if there's one good thing that Catholicism brought, it was that, to end human sacrifices.
1: Over the past 500 years, an image of the Aztecs and other native peoples of Mexico has solidified in popular culture. The story is that they were brutal, devoutly dedicated to bloodthirsty gods that demanded they murder lots of people on a regular basis. So they'd cut the beating hearts out of their victims' chests with a razor-sharp obsidian blade, as a crowd of onlookers cheers wildly. Like in the gory Mel Gibson movie, Apocalypto. And when the conquistadors came, these violent and bizarrely spiritual Aztecs confused the Spanish newcomers for gods, paving the way to total defeat. Like in the animated kids movie, The Road to El Dorado.
6: My lords, I am Xicalcon, your devoted high priest and speaker for the gods.
1: When the Aztecs show up in fiction, they're very often the bad guys. A lot of times, the main character is an innocent outsider from another land or even a time traveler, and they're suddenly subject to sacrifice. Today, historians that have studied the physical evidence and the actual records left by the Aztecs know that while they did practice human sacrifice on a smaller scale, it was nothing like you see in the movies. They did not slay tens of thousands of people at a time and pile their bodies up so that the sun would rise the next day. And there's no good reason to think they mistook the Spanish for gods. In fact, the Aztecs built an empire not so different from ancient Rome or Greece. They made art and science and fought for their own survival and power. They were human. The caricatured version of them comes from the Spanish conquerors who had clear reason to paint the Aztecs as barbaric.
7: This story is just to refuse and deny the greatness of the Aztec culture. So that's the point.
1: Ismael and others want to tell the story right, because those misconceptions about the past feed racism in the present.
8: When I was a kid, some of my friends called me negro, no? But back then, I associated negro with bad because everyone thought back then that negro is bad, no?
1: I met Jose Antonio Aguilar Contreras in Mexico City's quiet Juarez neighborhood, luscious with purple blooming jacaranda trees.
9: So we're in the fourth floor.
10: Okay.
9: With no elevator.
1: Okay. We made our way to the top of the building where Jose's organization has its small office. On the wall is a neon pink sign with their name, Racismo MX. They monitor, research, and raise awareness of racism in Mexico.
8: I hope that children and young people, when they look at themselves in the mirror, they see beauty and they see potential and they see success. No, I want that, because probably when I was a kid, I didn't see that in the mirror, no? Because I didn't see myself in the media, I didn't see myself in the narratives, and you saw all the artists, and they were all white. And I wondered, what if I want to be like them? I couldn't be there, I don't see myself, no? Or if I want to be on television, I should play the role of the thief or the drug dealer or the, you know, the employee, you know, that everyone hates, etc.
1: Racismo MX is making a documentary. They do workshops, conferences, consulting with big companies on inclusivity, and their podcast.
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1: It's called El Elefante en la Sala, or the elephant in the room. Because in its modern history, Jose says Mexico has denied racism and embraced the myth of the mestizo. That's the idea that all Mexicans are the same, homogenous descendants of both European and indigenous ancestors.
8: So we live in this fantasy of being mestizo, and therefore it doesn't make sense to talk about racism, right? It's like, why are you talking about racism if we are all the same? We're all mestizos, no? We're all this kind of combination. But it's not true, because if you look at the data, if you look not only the quantitative data, but also the qualitative studies, it's a systematic problem, no? Afro-descendant people, black people, indigenous people, mestizo people with brown skin and indigenous features, they live racism in many ways.
1: Today, Mexico's poorest states, Chiapas, Guerrero, and Oaxaca, are among those with the highest portions of indigenous people. On average, dark-skinned Mexicans earn 40% less and complete 3.5 fewer years of school than light-skinned Mexicans. And in Jose's own life, moments of discrimination have added up.
8: We arrived to this nightclub and they said, everyone can get in except you. And I was like, why? Because if you go in, the quality of my place falls. And for example, if you open an app here in Mexico, Grindr or Tinder, and gay men usually say, no Asians, no fats, no brown skin. And it's...
1: Really?
8: Yeah. In a racialized country like Mexico, you find that, no? Surprisingly enough, accepting my homosexuality was easier than accepting my racial reality, no? That was an issue. And then finally, when I was around 30, I'm in my 40s, but when I was 30, I accepted that I'm a Prieto, I'm a brown skin, you know? I come from indigenous, no? And I don't deserve that kind of treatment. So that's why I started all this movement.
1: Jose says this kind of discrimination fits right into the old Spanish story that the indigenous people of Mexico, like the Aztecs, were uncivilized and dangerous.
8: Many people, regardless of their identity or tone of their skin, whatever, they can agree with that narrative, no? Like they were barbarians, this is a slaughterhouse, and this was bad. Mm-hmm. I didn't grow up looking at the Aztecs the same as the Greeks, no? Because, of course, we have this universal history class, mm-hmm. no? And we saw those great advancements. I was once in Italy, and I went just behind a church in Rome, and you find a lot of skulls, like in walls, right? And I remembered a lot of the Sempantli, which is kind of the same here in the Aztec world, where they, you know, piled up all the skulls in sticks, right? So I'm not trying to justify the Aztecs. I believe those kind of things happened, but it happened because we were humans.
1: Back in Centro Histórico, Ismael takes me to a museum of Aztec artifacts recovered from Templo Mayor.
10: Take a look.
1: He shows me massive carved stone monoliths, sculptures, and hundreds of obsidian knives.
13: So these are like little ofrenda?
10: Yes, ofrenda.
13: So these were found inside the temple?
10: Yes, inside in different areas, in different chambers and branches.
1: There are these little neatly made displays with sand, seashells, little figurines, coral.
10: Okay. From the sea, because underworld is representing an aquatic environment.
13: Okay.
10: As well as this.
1: And center stage in the display are skulls. They're the most noticeable part.
13: Okay. And so these are human skulls? So there's like three human skulls in here?
10: Yes, because when they belong to the families or the same clan, were highest priests.
13: So the skulls that you see in the offerings are Aztec people.
10: Sí.
13: They were not sacrificed.
10: No, they weren't sacrificed. When we saw it, it was a because.
13: So it's like a tomb.
10: Yes, it's a grave, a tomb.
13: Okay.
8: But when we reviewed the Aztecs, we look at them in the context of the conquest process, right?
1: Do you think that plays a role in this internalized racism, that historical narrative?
8: Yes, of course, I believe that. I believe that, especially for people in Mexico City, which is the most populated city in the country, of course we have that sentiment, that feeling kind of defeat, right? So yes, I believe that.
1: Jose thinks undoing that Eurocentric story could be part of the solution to the problems his group's working on.
14: You say part of the process is providing a more nuanced history. How do you go about that?
8: Look at it with different lenses. One of them is not creating this narrative of good and bad, no? And this kind of dichotomic narrative, like they were the goods, we were the bads, or the opposite, because the opposite also happens, no? I have found people that say, well, the Aztecs were like the top of the world. And actually, no. Of course, they weren't perfect. And I don't like to romanticize, you know, this kind of empires. They were what they were. I think that the more we see the human with all their nuances and their contexts, the better we have an understanding of the past and of the future, and of course, the present.
1: And in the present, Racismo MX is busting the myths of the barbaric Aztecs and the Mestizo with a program nicknamed YALP, YALP.
8: The Young Anti-Racist Leadership Project, and we picked 10 young people around Mexico to come to Mexico City, and they have top-notch classes with historians, economists, and people that lead the anti-racist movement in Mexico. We are creating leaders that I think the anti-racist movement in Mexico need now.
10: So this area where we are now used to be the ceremonial center.
1: Oh, so that big thing was one of the schools?
10: Yes, the building we're seeing.
1: Which one?
10: Calmecac. Where Calmecac is where they learn science and arts.
1: Science and, okay, well.
10: Medicine, yeah. Philosophy, history, laws.
1: Do you think it's getting better? Like, do you think that more people are starting to understand the truth
14: and how advanced the Aztecs were, and not just this.
0: Yes, most Mexican people, they start to feel more proud. In general, the population, yes. I think so, yes.
14: In those conversations with people about Templo Mayor, we could tell that after seeing the ruins, a fuller picture of the Aztecs was hitting some of them.
5: But to me, it just amazes me that this whole thing was canals before, and pyramids. Yeah. You know, it's just like mind-boggling. Yeah. A giant lake.
3: I just hadn't given it much thought. Like, I'm like, okay, there are some folks here that used to sacrifice people, but that's, like, this gives me a much deeper appreciation for things.
14: Do you feel, like, proud?
15: Yes.
14: Okay.
15: Yes. Every time I come to Mexico City, I feel like those chills in my skin, because I know I'm back to a place where everything started. Yeah. I never felt like I'm home in Los Angeles. But here, yes, as soon as I landed here, I'm like, I'm back home.

You're listening to Making Contact. In the second half of the show, Anthony is going to sit down with Aztec expert Camilla Townsend. Settle in, you history buffs. Townsend is going to unravel some of the biggest lies about the Aztecs and let us in on what was actually going down in Tenochtitlan. Stay with us.

0: When I saw Camilla Townsend's TED Talk about the Aztecs, I knew I had to talk to her. It's called We Should Change Our Minds About the World's Villains. She's a history professor at Rutgers University, and her recent book is called Fifth Sun, A New History of the Aztecs. It's a new history because it's not based on the Spanish stories. She studied the Aztecs' language, Nahuatl, and read their own accounts. And when you do that, a much different picture of the Aztecs emerges, especially when it comes to human sacrifice.
1: Probably the most important thing that needs to be said is that although it did happen, it didn't happen in the way or to the extent that we tend to understand. There's a sort of mythical understanding that hundreds or even thousands of people would be killed at a time. You know, heads are supposed to have been just rolling down the pyramids.
0: One Spanish source from the 1500s said the Aztecs sacrificed over 80,000 people in a four-day period for the inauguration of Templo Mayor. This is almost certainly not true, but people are still citing this source, including a 2011 nonfiction book titled The Great Big Book of Horrible Things. It claims the Aztecs sacrificed over a million people. Again, not likely. But the book was accepted and celebrated by the public and some academics. The New York Times wrote a review. The thing is, figuring out just how many people the Aztecs killed in this way is very difficult, like solving a 500-year-old crime. But there are clues, like the physical evidence, actual skulls in the ground.
1: For a long time, people had been surprised that in the temple precinct there in central Mexico City, only about 400 skulls had been found. This did not make sense, given what we thought. But then in 2015, the Tzompantli, or the skull rack, the great, the Huey Tzompantli, the great skull rack, was found. And everybody thought, okay, now we're going to find the thousands and thousands of skulls.
2: Archaeologists carefully remove a human skull from an ancient Aztec site beneath Mexico City. It's just one of hundreds in what's been described as a tower of human skulls inside one of the main temples of the Aztec capital.
0: But the fabled skull rack turned out to have just a few hundred skulls. If the Aztecs were butchering 80,000 people in a weekend, where were all their bones? And there's more evidence. In an original Nahuatl manuscript at a library in Paris, Townsend found an Aztec-written record of the events of a huge once-in-a-lifetime-type sacrifice ceremony.
1: That was a big celebration for them, kind of like the end of a century. And they went to the three most powerful kings, and two of the three agreed to come up with 20 captives each to mark this great celebration. Okay. These captives would then be sacrificed. So here they weren't bragging. This was just sort of a factual account of the events. And so I suspect this is actually what happened. Now, I feel very badly, again, for those 40 people, but it's not the thousands and thousands that the Spaniards are telling us. It's just a completely different sort of thing.
0: Based on that and the number of skulls discovered by Mexican archaeologists in the area, Townsend estimates the Aztecs killed around 2,000 people in human sacrifice ceremonies in Tenochtitlan in about 100 years. It's impossible to know for sure, but that is nowhere near the estimate of 1 million that you find in the Great Big Book of Horrible Things.
1: Of course it's tragic that those people died, but we should keep straight what did happen and what didn't happen and not assume that this was sort of an industrial killing machine when it does not seem to have been.
0: Townsend also points out that in the Nahuatl sources, sacrifice seems less like a twisted religious practice and more like a political move to intimidate enemies. Classic empire behavior, really. The victims were often prisoners of war, killed ceremonially instead of on the battlefield. I asked Townsend about another legend of the conquest, the idea that the Aztecs thought that Hernan Cortes, the leader of the Spanish conquest, was one of their gods in the flesh.
1: It was something that seemed to be deeply pleasurable, I think, to European men to imagine that they were worshiping us.
0: This idea isn't just in fiction, but in serious sources, like textbooks and BBC documentaries.
3: And according to the legend, when Quetzalcoatl was expelled from Mexico, he promised that one day he would return. In the Aztec year one reed, by an amazing chance, this was that year.
1: But when you look at the actual Nahuatl sources, They did not expect their god Quetzalcoatl to walk on Earth again in 1519, nor did any of the Nahua say anything about believing that Cortez was a god, nor did Cortez himself at that time, in what he's in the records he wrote and sent back to Spain at that time, say this. This was something that was developed later. I think that these indigenous sons and grandsons in the late 1500s kind of leapt at this because they were looking for an explanation. Mm-hmm. You know, how had their dads and granddads lost so badly? They needed to understand it, and it made sense to them to think, oh, my forebears were just too devout for their own good.
0: I found that to be enlightening, to kind of understand the origin of this idea. And this is an interesting case of how myth can become fact, really, because it's not just like this a rumor or something. This is something that's taught in school, in official history books.
1: Exactly. Once things like this start to get repeated over and over again, even by scholars, as you say, it becomes absolute fact, almost impossible to dislodge. Unfortunately, scholars have started to cite each other rather than cite the original Nahuatl sources. And I think that's what we have to get down to business and doing more of.
0: The Nahuatl sources don't just refute old Spanish myths. They bring the Aztec world to life. The Aztecs were proud of their culture, technology, and city, one of the most spectacular in the world at the time.
1: Mexico City, or Tenochtitlan as it was called then, was known really far and wide for being particularly beautiful.
0: The city was carefully planned, built in the middle of a great, now dried, lake. There were wide central roads and artificial islands constructed to be floating gardens.
1: You could hear music. The call to prayer, so to speak, was done through conch shells, which were used like trumpets. It's a kind of very haunting music. They all had birds, beautiful caged songbirds.
0: There were colorful flags everywhere. There were libraries and schools, and even a zoo with jaguars and exotic reptiles.
1: There was a huge market that actually, I believe this is true, put to shame most of the markets of Europe. And there was even a section where you could get lunch. I mean, in effect, fast food.
0: It had everything from obsidian mirrors to rubber balls to barbers cutting hair. The Aztecs drank hot chocolate with honey and rose. They ate lobster, spicy tomato sauces, and lots of tortillas. Of course, all that's lost when the Aztecs are reduced to brutes in the Eurocentric version of their history. In that skewed version of the story, the Aztecs seem so strange and violent that they really don't seem human anymore. That idea has consequences in Mexico, as we heard from Jose, but it's also worked as powerful propaganda in the U.S.
1: It started in a big way in this country a long time ago during the Mexican-American War. They actually distributed to soldiers a book called History of the Conquest of Mexico. And the soldiers in their diaries, some of them compared themselves, you know, just as it had been necessary for Cortez and his men to bring down the evil Aztecs, it was now necessary for them to bring down the evil Mexican general Santa Anna. And this may seem like it's a long time ago, but this story got repeated for generations. This book by William Prescott was well-loved for a long time. It's still in print.
0: These ideas are also recognizable in more recent political rhetoric about the character of immigrants from Mexico. In reality, the Aztecs were vibrant people, flawed in familiar ways, with aspects both awesome and disturbing. Camilla's and Ismael's work shows that the history that we learn in school can have strange roots and cut out whole chapters in the story of humanity. In her book, Townsend describes how Aztec historians worked. They would stand before crowds and recount tales of the past dramatically, reciting lines of dialogue like actors. And then a different speaker would step up and do the same story, but from another person's perspective. It was exciting, complete, and human. Going beyond the Eurocentric story to include the Aztec perspective isn't just more accurate and inclusive, it's more relatable and more interesting. It's a better story in every way.
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3: Billy here at Earth Riot Radio, a production of the Church of Stop Shopping, a production of the situation we're in this world, which is that we're trying to take a step forward and get through our day, get something done. Maybe we've got an errand, maybe we're in love with somebody, want to get there, but we cannot move because we are besieged, trapped. There's a trap door opening beneath us. There's a bomb coming down on our heads. We're in a moment right now that I would just call impossible. And we know that we are about to do something that we've never done before. We need to do something that is unprecedented for the reality that we have created around ourselves. Our expectations, that's old, ineffective. They are in the siege with us. If we get away from this siege ever, our assumptions about what life is are going to be left behind. It's reinvention time. No, let's call it what it is. Let's call it what it really is. It's revolution time. It's revolution time. The earth, the buildings, the money. The investor class giving all their money to this con man who says, come this way, I'll take you to Mars. It's ridiculous, but it's dangerous. It's funny, but it's murderous. This time we're in, we can't really name it. We can't describe it. It's so unprecedented, coming down on us. What are we going to do? We have to do something even more unprecedented against it. The key is taking on the billionaires, taking on the murderers, taking on this environment we're supposed to be living in. The key is that there's a revolution 9 million times more strong than these small-time gangsters that are in control right now, and that is the Earth, people. That's the Earth. The Earth. The sixth extinction. The disappearance of species. The burning Amazon. The bleaching corals. The rising up of the Earth, saying, no, no, no, no. We're gonna live. And when I say we, I think the Earth is saying we right now. The Earth is inviting us to join her. Let's do that. Come on now. Earth-a-looyah. Earth-a-looyah. We're running out of time. Come on, shout Earth. Earth. Earth. Earth.

know, we're getting to the point where every one of us has got to admit we're touching danger now. All of us, all the time. There's no neutral. There's no comfortable place to put our bodies, to place our fingers. There's no suburb where the violence does not reach. That idea of safety was the consumerism idea, but that's over now, long gone. No, we're lost in the sea of infinite simulations. Eyes everywhere surveillance. Trillions of products, all with sensors tracking us. Molecules trained to invisibly ride up into the lungs of people who want to shout back at the market, God forbid. God forbid that you would have an opinion about all this. No, it's atmospheric now. We don't acknowledge the danger because we are the danger. We're infected. We're doing it to others as much as they are doing it to us. We just have to somehow help each other. Know. Find out what we are now, where we are now, and what time is it? We're going to Penn Station. We're getting on the train. We're going to Newark. We're taking the 25 bus to Delaney Hall, one of the concentration camps of ICE, where people have been torn out of their families are sitting behind barbed wire. We're going there to sing. To sing as loud as we can through the cyclone fence. As loud as we can. Do they hear us? Can they hear our freedom songs way in the distance? Can they sense the natural world? Do they know? You are not alone.

Our future lost its time, but you and I survive.

0: Peace. Peace.
1: Hello, welcome to News from the Natural World. I'm Savitri D. Wildfires raging across southern Europe have forced thousands to flee their homes and prompted officials to ban spectators from a stage of the Tour de France amid warnings of powder keg conditions after a record-breaking early summer heat wave. Hundreds of firefighters are tackling blazes that have burned through almost 20,000 hectares in Portugal, Spain, France, and Greece. Strong winds are forecast to fan the flames, and temperatures are expected to rise again this week. In the remote foothills of the French Pyrenees near the Spanish border, 700 firefighters were struggling to contain an out-of-control wildfire that has scorched 5,000 hectares and prompted the evacuation of more than 10,000 people. Wildfires in France have already burned more than triple the seasonal average by early July. More than 20 states reported temperatures above 100 degrees Fahrenheit as a heat dome sat over the eastern U.S. At least 24 people have died. Officials in New Jersey believe the extreme heat was a factor in the deaths of 22 people across 10 counties, mostly in central and northern parts of the state. Many of the individuals were found in homes with no air conditioning, outside their residences, on the street, and in parked cars, according to officials. Super Typhoon Bavi continued to carve a destructive path across the northwestern Pacific. The storm crossed the northern Mariana Islands and Guam before making landfall on Rota on Sunday night. After rapidly intensifying on Saturday, analysis on Sunday recorded sustained winds of 178 miles per hour, with gusts reaching 218 miles per hour. Destructive winds are only part of the threat. Forecasts also warn of waves rising to 10.7 meters, coastal inundation reaching 3 to 7 meters, torrential rainfall exceeding 200 millimeters, and a heightened risk of flash flooding, alongside widespread coastal erosion and infrastructure damage. The world's oceans are the hottest on record for June, pushing past records set during the 2023-24 El Niño years. Right now, the average sea surface temperature is just under 21 degrees Celsius across the world's tropical and temperate oceans. Before widespread industrialization in 1870, the temperature was about 19.6 degrees Celsius. That may not sound like a big difference, but heating the world's oceans this much requires a truly enormous amount of energy. Of all the extra heat trapped by greenhouse gases from burning coal, gas, and oil, more than 90% has gone into the world's oceans. As a result, the oceans are getting rapidly warmer. In 2025, the heat added was the equivalent of about 12 Hiroshima-scale nuclear bombs exploding every second of every day. Parts of the Mediterranean are up to 6 degrees Celsius hotter than the long-term average, and parts of the North Sea are up to 3 degrees Celsius warmer than average. Microscopic plankton are among the most important organisms on Earth. Phytoplankton produce around half of the oxygen we breathe, while plankton as a whole underpin marine food webs, support fisheries, help regulate carbon, and sustain life across the ocean. A new study using more than six decades of data shows that plankton abundance is declining across vast swaths of the Northeast Atlantic, a region covering the Atlantic Ocean from Portugal to Norway and the entirety of the North Sea. Researchers say the most important action to protect plankton is to mitigate ongoing climate change by supporting global reductions in carbon emissions. They have also called for stronger action to reduce nutrient pollution, particularly nitrogen, and for sustained investment in plankton monitoring. A cockroach can survive for about 1 week without its head, dying eventually of thirst rather than injury because its open circulatory system and body-wide breathing let it function long after decapitation would kill a mammal. Astronomers have uncovered a pair of giant planets that are lighter than cotton candy, super puffs the size of Jupiter. The featherweight pair orbiting a star 1,110 light years away are the biggest exoplanets found to have less density than cotton candy. That makes them the lightest known planets of their size, says the University of Oxford's George Dransfield. These two planets have densities comparable to a nice blob of shaving foam, fresh from the can. He suspects these fluffy, wispy worlds are probably white or blue, depending on whether the skies there are cloudy and are made mostly of hydrogen and helium. NASA's tally of worlds outside our solar system currently stands at nearly 6,300 confirmed. Fewer than 40 of them are superpuffs. According to a review published in Current Approaches in Psychiatry, increasing experimental evidence suggests that exposure to wireless radio frequency or RF radiation during pregnancy and early childhood may impact neurodevelopment and behavior. This study adds to a growing body of research reporting health impacts from wireless exposure. Pregnancy and early childhood are sensitive periods of development as the brain is rapidly developing, and even small exposures can have long-lasting impacts. Numerous experts and medical groups recommend reducing exposure, especially to children. The American Academy of Pediatrics has repeatedly called for an update to the U.S. FCC, highlighting how children absorb proportionately higher rates of wireless into their brains and bodies. Studies in animal models over the last few decades have repeatedly reported neurodevelopmental effects such as increased hyperactivity and memory impacts. Some human studies have associated prenatal and postnatal exposure to wireless radiation with lower cognitive scores and behavioral problems. Replicated research has reported memory-related changes in teenagers, especially in brain regions where cell phones were typically held during use. The U.S. FCC limits for wireless radiation have been unchanged since 1996. Fungi help sustain the ecosystems and food systems we depend on every day. For the first time, scientists have mapped Earth's vast underground networks of arbuscular mycorrhizal fungi. These fungi are invisible to the naked eye and form partnerships with the roots of most land plants. Their hyphae, fungal thread-like filaments, explore soil that roots cannot reach. This helps plants acquire water and nutrients in exchange for carbon fixed by the plants through photosynthesis. These mycorrhizal relationships are ancient, dating back more than 450 million years, and were probably instrumental in helping plants propagate widely on the Earth's surface. The world's topsoils contain approximately 110 quadrillion kilometers of living fungal filaments. That is almost 1 billion times the distance between the Earth and the Sun. Grasslands are among the most important hotspots for underground fungal life. Prairies, steppes, savannas, and wetlands collectively contain around 40% of the world's arbuscular mycorrhizal fungi. Some of the densest concentrations have been found in places such as the Sud wetlands of South Sudan, the Florida Everglades, and the Tibetan Plateau. Intensively managed croplands contain only half the fungal density found in comparable natural ecosystems. Practices such as intensive tillage, excessive fertilizer use, and fungicide application can disrupt or suppress these fungal networks. Modern agricultural intensification appear to simplify and diminish the fungal communities that help keep soils fertile, crops productive, and ecosystems resilient. A dung beetle around 10 millimeters long, a species called Onthophagus taurus, has been measured pulling 1,141 times its own body weight. At human size, it is as if a 70-kilogram person dragged around 80 tons, roughly the weight of 6 double-decker buses. The dung beetle is one of the strongest animals relative to its size ever measured. And now the sounds of extinction. The lion, Panthera leo, is a large cat of the genus Panthera, currently ranging only in sub-Saharan Africa and India. It has a muscular, broad-chested body, a short, rounded head, round ears, and a dark, hairy tuft at the tip of its tail. It is sexually dimorphic. Adult male lions are larger than females and have a prominent mane that extends from the head to the shoulders and chest. The lion inhabits grasslands, savannas, and shrublands. It is an apex and keystone predator, preying mostly on medium-sized and large-hoofed mammals. It is usually more diurnal than other wild cats, but when persecuted, it adapts to being active at night and at twilight. It is a highly social species, forming groups called prides. The lion is the most social of all wild felid species, living in groups of related individuals with their offspring, Groups of male lions are called coalitions. Females form the stable social unit in a pride and do not tolerate outside females. The average pride consists of around 15 lions, including several adult females and up to 4 males and their cubs of both sexes. Large prides of up to 30 individuals have been observed. The lion has been listed as vulnerable on the IUCN Red List since 1996 because populations in African countries have declined by about 43% since the early 90s. Lion populations are untenable outside designated protected areas. Although the cause of the decline is not fully understood, habitat loss and conflicts with humans are the greatest causes for concern. In the 1970s, about 90,000 lions lived in Africa. Today, only about 20,000 remain, and the species now survives in less than 8% of the land it once roamed.

0: gratitude to air, bearing the soaring swift and the silent owl at dawn, breath of our song, clear spirit breeze. In our minds, so be it. Now, there are times when I feel that the situation I'm in and the destruction being coming down on us and the meanness in high places and the suffering of the children and the factory farms and the whole thing, that it's too hard to come to gratitude. And so that's why this poem is helpful. It's from Rilke, his Book of Hours. He wrote it 100 years ago. He was 23. Dear darkening ground, you've endured so patiently the walls we've built. Please grant the cities one more hour. And give the churches and cloisters too, and those that labor, let their toils still grip them for another 5 hours or seven before you become widening wilderness and water and forest in that inconceivable hour when you take back your name from all things. Just give me a little more time. I just need a little more time because I am going to love the things as no one has thought to love them. I am going to love the things until they are real and ripe and worthy of you. Isn't that amazing? See, he says, just give me a little more time. He doesn't say, because, you know, I've got a grant coming, or I've got this great new job, or I've just been elected secretary of our... Not because of anything stupendous that he's going to do or any bright idea he has, but because he knows that that's what we're here for, and there's nobody except us or you or you or you have particular ways of loving particular things better than anybody else, and that's what we are to do in this time. Above all that, don't be afraid of the dark. Yeah, well, that's a good thing because we're in it. And it's going to endure for a while, and we're not going to see very clearly the path ahead, and that's okay. Got to remember, good things can happen in the dark. Things germinate in the dark and gestate. And the dark night of the soul is the most critical part of any spiritual journey. You know that. Or you can learn it.
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0: Así es, José. 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No olvide que puede volver a escuchar este programa y otros en radiobilingüe.org. Los fondos fueron aportados en parte por las fundaciones de California Endowment, James Irvine Foundation, Walton Family Foundation, Sierra Health Foundation y las

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1: One of the ways that propaganda works is the narrative gets laundered through more and more outlets, and they create this sort of surround sound dynamic around it. Even though the allegations all trace back to one blog post, the way this is done is this person says a thing, he goes on this news station, Just the News was the first one to do this, and then every other outlet says Just the News is reporting, and then the next one says The Daily whatever is reporting, and so on and so forth. And so it creates this perception that this is a real thing, even though it's just echoes of this one blog post.
2: That's Renee DiResta, and this is Alternative Radio. I'm David Barsamyan. This edition of AR features Renee DiResta on propaganda, laundering narratives. Many people, when they hear the word propaganda, immediately associate it with Nazi Germany and torchlight parades, or Putin reviewing the troops in Red Square. But propaganda has Roman Catholic Church origins, going as far back as 1622, when Pope Gregory issued a proclamation using the term to exhort the faithful to propagate the faith. Today, propaganda is disseminated far and wide through the internet. It is used by autocrats to shield themselves and their policies from public view. Bots are at work. Malicious actors spread fake news. Deceptive techniques are so sophisticated that it is sometimes difficult to separate fact from fiction. Misinformation is eroding public trust in institutions and stressing and straining democracy. Stories are planted, rumors are spread, lies are told, narratives are laundered. Our guest today is Renee DiResta. She teaches at Georgetown University. She's the former technical research manager at the Stanford Internet Observatory. Her articles appear in major newspapers and magazines, and she's the author of Invisible Rulers. Renee DiResta spoke at Stanford University in Stanford, California, in mid-April. The moderator is Dylan Ackerman. And now, Renee DiResta.
1: I got into this entirely accidentally in 2013. So I had just moved. I moved from New York to San Francisco in 2011, had my first baby, and I was putting him on these preschool waiting lists. And I started looking at the vaccine rates, the vaccination rates in the schools, in the kindergartens. And I was kind of horrified. And, you know, in New York, we did not have this thing called the personal belief exemption. In California, at the time, it existed. I pulled down about 10 years of California Department of Public Health data, and I started writing about this phenomenon of the intersection between personal belief exemptions and the prevalence of the anti-vaccine movement on social media. And as I was doing that, I felt like I had this sort of firsthand view into how influence and persuasion was going to look in the future. And at the time, in 2015, you know, you could just run bots on Twitter. It was actually not even a thing that people concealed. It was actually completely transparent. There was this effort to try to make people's opinions look like they had more support than they did just by using fake accounts to amplify them or to try to get something trending. So I was writing a little bit about the interesting new ways in which social media allowed the shaping of opinion or the perception of the majority to be shifted just through the design affordances that the platforms gave people. And this wasn't a normative conversation. This was just like, this is how it works now. People should understand this. If they want to fight back in this space, like public health was just completely out of the conversation. They were not engaging online at all. So just trying to explain that this is where the future is going. And around the same time that I was doing this, I made a couple of like network visualizations, really tried to tell the story how this is, you know, not

0: even the future, this is the now, ISIS had become quite prominent on social media. And I was asked to come down to the State Department to help with this question of why was ISIS so popular online? What was it that they were doing so well? Why were their networks growing? What was the appropriate response? How should the US government respond to this? How should the platforms respond to it? And that was sort of what took me into, again, I just had a startup. I was just in tech. And all of a sudden, my sort of data science night hobby became my job. And that was how it happened. So I worked on the ISIS thing. Then I was asked to work on the Senate's Russia investigation into the data set that Facebook, Twitter, and Alphabet provided around the 2016 election. And I led one of two outside teams on behalf of the Senate Intelligence Committee doing an analysis into those data sets, writing about what the Internet Research Agency had done, how now we had gone from, you know, activists were doing this, terrorist organizations were doing this, and now state actors were doing this too. So how could we talk about that? Alex Stamos started Stanford Internet Observatory a couple months later, and then he reached out to me. And again, that was how it became my job. So entirely accidental.
1: And you've been working on this
0: about 12 years now.
1: Probably as long as anyone, which is exciting.
0: It wasn't really a field then. It was a lot of us were just like data scientists in a Slack channel saying, hey, we're seeing this stuff. Are you seeing this stuff? Trying to find ways to communicate with each other. Because I was in San Francisco, I did have a lot of friends who worked at the tech companies. And so I was in an interesting position where I could actually have conversations like, hey, your recommendation engine is pushing this account of mine that I made QAnon content. Like, why is that happening? And I think also some of us having technical backgrounds by virtue of being in tech, or, you know, Alex came right out of Facebook, made us much more focused on things like design and incentives as opposed to this content is bad, which was, you know, a conversation that you don't want to be in, because that's where you start to get at. You don't want the problem to be the speech. You want it to be looking at, for example, the Internet Research Agency. A lot of the speech that they put out, a lot of the fake content from the Russian troll accounts, was just plagiarized content from real American media. So the problem is not, the objection is not that they were saying these specific words. The issue is that these were inauthentic actors trying to artificially inflate and amplify and divide society using the affordances that social media platforms had given them. So we wanted to keep the focus really on more of the actors and behavior as opposed to what is the content saying. We didn't want to be adjudicating the facts or anything along those lines, and that was how we thought about our role in the space.
1: Yeah, I think it might be worth kind of early in our conversation taking a step back and looking broadly at that and saying, I think, you know, for folks who might be newer to how social media works, especially on the integrity side or trust and safety side, can you walk us through, like, what are the factors? You touched on some of those, like the difference between the actors, the platforms, mm-hmm. and the content, and how those interact and kind of how you view them, as well as breaking actors maybe into folks who, you know, entities that create content as well as entities that spread content. This can be very different.
0: Yep. So there's a woman named Camille Francois who had been at a company called Graphica at the time, who wrote this very nice rubric called Actors, Behaviors, Content. trying to, again, because there was no field at the time, what are the ways in which we think about doing these investigations in a rigorous way? And she had also led one of the teams for the Senate Intelligence Committee. We were blinded, so we didn't know that each other were doing it at the time, but she was the other person who led one of these projects. And the actor looks at who is the entity behind the content. Sometimes it's quite obvious, right? An influencer maybe makes a piece of content. You know exactly who they are. They're real. They're human. They're quite transparently who you are choosing to engage with. Sometimes, though, you'll see accounts pretending to be something they're not. I don't know how many of you guys are active on X, but do you remember maybe a year ago now, they turned on this thing where all of a sudden they turned on location, and all of these accounts that were pretending to be right-wing influencers turned out they were like in Pakistan or in Nigeria, or, you know, so these are the sorts of things, right? Like, that's inauthenticity right there. That's where somebody is pretending to be speaking as a member of a community but is really not a member of that community. And so the platforms treated that as a distinct category of policy violation, in a sense. This is inauthentic behavior. The term came to be coordinated inauthentic behavior. As Meta also is sort of trying to figure this out at the time, they come up with the rubrics and some of the vocabulary for this stuff. Behaviors refers to, are there efforts to coordinate, right? Are you intentionally using automated accounts, for example, to or bots in this case, to make your content look like it has more engagement and more followers? Are you buying fake engagement, right? You can do that, turns out. It's actually quite easy. So are you buying fake engagement to look more popular than you are? Are you using certain types of techniques to, you know, to link a whole lot of accounts together to create a perception that there is a media entity with multiple properties at work here? So basically the behaviors part speaks to this notion of manipulating the affordances the platform gives to people for amplification or for reach to try to sort of juice your numbers, basically. And then the content refers to what is it these accounts are actually saying. And that becomes salient at certain times, like around an election. The policies that the platforms put in place, which say, like, you can't tell people vote on Wednesday, not on Tuesday. You can't tell them that their polling place is closed when it's not. That's voter suppression. You can't delegitimize an election. You can't prematurely claim victory. So they do have some policies that they put out that are specific to certain types of content in certain types of areas. They also had some for hate speech. I never worked on that, but that becomes an area. And so the platforms begin to carve out and set rules for these sorts of things. Most of what I focused on, except for during elections and then subsequently during COVID, was the focus on state actors and investigations and more of the intersection with design and incentives.
1: You touched on how this has evolved, both what you witness as well as your interaction with the platform. You talked about a decade ago you were able to ping people and they would give you a little bit more agreeable, and then it seems like there was an era when there was some effort to sort of correct some of this, right? There was a huge investment following the 2016 election.
0: I got profiled in like the New York Times for being like a gadfly of the platforms in 2016. It was sort of a funny thing to get attention for, but those of us in the data science community were calling for the hearings that they had in 2017, saying, you need to account for what happened in public. You need to tell the public what happened. We had very adversarial relationships with the platforms in the early days because it was, I think, in their defense, and I imagine you had this experience, there would often be these like gotcha kind of stories, like, oh, I found one fake account doing a thing, and then media would cover it and like kind of blow it up, and it would become a whole story of like the platforms are doing these terrible things, right? So there's that. And then there were other instances where we're saying, like, actually, they had this tool called CrowdTangle. We've sort of found, like, a little bit of a something that little kind of backdoor in the kind of CrowdTangle API, this guy at Columbia Journalism School. And even as we were being told early on that the Internet Research Agency hadn't gotten much engagement, just $100,000 worth of Facebook ads, we found the engagement data for the actual pages, which were, you know, millions of engagements. And we're like, okay, you guys are talking about the ads over here, but this is what happened on the organic pages. Like, this is what matters. This is such a redirect when you're constantly redirecting media back to that stupid ads number. Let's talk about what happened over here. And so for me, a lot of it was like, you know, sitting with Senator Warner and others and saying, like, you've got to have hearings. Like, come on, make them account for what happened. You know, at the same time, though, you can't do an investigation solely on the outside. And that is because I can say, I think these accounts are behaving in a coordinated way based on a, you know, set of, I can gather a lot of data, I can look at evidence of coordination. You know, I remember we did this investigation into US Pentagon propaganda accounts where like they literally all tweeted on the 0 millisecond of the minute, you know, like these sorts of things you would see where you're like, okay, come on. Or sometimes the content is the red flag. Like we saw these accounts in Libya talking about Shugeli, who was, I forget his first name now, Maxim Shugeli maybe, who was this Russian Wagner Group soldier who had been arrested. And all of a sudden, all these, you know, Libyans are talking about Shugeli, like, no, there's no way, that's not authentic at all. So that was kind of a red flag, and so we started digging into that network to try to suss out, could we say conclusively these are Wagner Group-linked accounts, these are Russia-linked accounts pretending to be Libyans. In that particular case, SIO had started then, I reached out to Twitter, I reached out to Facebook, and I said, this is what we think we have. What do you think this is? And the way that relationship changed was it became much more, instead of it being adversarial, it became much more of a collaborative process where we were able to say, this is what we see on the outside. What do you see on the inside? And you are what they started to do, they built these investigations teams internally that would sometimes share data with researchers that they vetted. You know, we had to sign a bunch of papers saying we weren't going to leak the data. We had protections in place to, you know, to deal with it. But we could do these investigations jointly. And that meant that we had the capability to go and do much more longitudinal or looking across platforms or, you know, tracing things back to other forms of media. And the platforms would do the depth, the deep investigations into what happened on their platform. And then we would release these reports where they would put out their statements about what they said happened. And we would put out an independent research report that we wrote about our understanding of what was in those data sets. And we pushed back occasionally, where I remember once we got a Latin American data set and it had a cluster of accounts. This was from Twitter. And we were like, we think these are authentic activists. We actually don't think these are fake at all. And here's the reason why. And so you could actually go back and forth with them to do these investigations in a much more holistic way. And I think personally, and I still stand by this, that you don't want the platforms, in my opinion, that like unaccountable private power having the ability to do that takedown and not disclose what happened. I think that the fact that there were academics who were doing those investigations and looking at it and writing those public reports was an ideal working relationship where there was at least some collaboration and some information exchange, even while both entities behaved independently.
1: That last piece on the ability to do the investigation, there's not much in the way of oversight,
0: right,
1: is I think what leads to accusations, mm-hmm, of censorship and concerns, often well-meaning concerns from users, yeah, from the public around the amount of power that these platforms have over what all of us, all of our information ecosystems. And I'm curious, you'd said before that you lean more towards how do we design these platforms more effectively and moving away from kind of that we're going to take down specific content, take down specific actors. I'm curious if you can speak to sort of what you've seen that works and yeah, what drives you in that direction and say, no, the correct solution here is better design and better incentives and not we're going to set better rules and better enforcement of those rules.
0: So my feeling from watching the anti-vax stuff very early on was that there's always a backfire effect when you took the accounts down, right? It turned it into forbidden knowledge. It turned it into something where, like, they don't want you to know, right? And it makes it more interesting, right? Okay. So I was never a fan of takedowns, except in very limited cases. Inauthentic accounts, yes. Like, take down the Russians pretending to be Libyans. Like, that's an authenticity vertical, and I think that is completely worth doing, right? That was, like, such a bright line as far as I was concerned. Again, as long as you're putting out the data sets and showing your work on, like, here is why we believe these are Wagner Group accounts, you've kind of, like, checked your boxes there. When you get into things like the policies around elections, the policies that they had around COVID, around, you know, a bunch of, whether hate speech, all of these other areas that I didn't work in, you want to have some visibility and transparency into what has happened. And oftentimes, that didn't happen. So there would be takedowns where the person doesn't have a right to appeal. They don't really know why their stuff has come down. Some AI has taken it down, right? Because, you know, things gradually begin to move in the way of, in the realm of, like, automated moderation, right? So it's not even human review. It's just the machine god decides that this is bad, and, like, there it goes. So I argued very strongly for transparency and for user agency, right? How do you give users more control over that experience? Aza Raskin and I wrote this article in 2018, Freedom of Speech, Not Freedom of Reach, which was like, leave it up and then think about what you're curating. That it was actually the curation piece that mattered a lot more than what came down. Because every piece of content in a feed is ranked. There is no neutral. Once you internalize that, you realize that the platform has, completely at its own discretion, the right to decide how it is going to rank. That in itself is an incredible power. So I wrote a lot of arguments that power should be devolved to users, that users should have much more control over that ability to do that ranking, but that on a centralized platform, the right to curate is the platform's First Amendment right. That is what you are there for. That is what you are signing up for. And so the other thing I wrote a lot about was, like, we need more platforms, right? And I wrote about we need more platforms because the argument was, if you are moderated or deplatformed or whatever, you should have another place to go. And there should be communities that are palatable to the rules and values of certain communities that want to speak in certain ways to each other. And this was actually what you started to see, right? You had Parler, it begins to emerge. You know, you start to see the rise of, first it happens on the right, and then it happens on the left. So you start to see the rise of Parler, Truth Social, and the very right-wing coded platforms that emerge with their own very specific moderation rules. Like on Rumble, you can't share Antifa content, right? That is a very specific terms of service that only Rumble has. And I think it's great, right? That's what you want to see. You want to see the rise and the proliferation of these platforms so people have places to go. And then you start to see after Elon buys X, the diaspora of left-leaning users moving to Blue Sky and Threads and Mastodon for a while there. And so, again, this question of transparency design and the, my personal belief, again, that the platform is ranking, it is always ranking, it is always curating, and all of that has to be done transparently and with ideally a right to appeal.
1: I can understand the transparency piece around. It's great to have that clear, what the rules of engagement are on a site clear. I think the lack of clarity is the root cause of most frustration that I saw, like directed from users at Facebook of why this reaction happened. On the other hand, you know, examples as sort of those left and right wing coded, like at what point does that sort of risk sort of pushing us more and more into echo chambers?
0: This is the question where I'm not convinced that that is a technical problem at this point. The intentional effort to reframe any sort of moderation as censorship began on the right in 2018. And that was for a variety of reasons, but you started to see Donald Trump get, you know, upset about certain decisions that were made. And then by 2020, when his tweets began to get labeled during the election, labeled, this is before January 6th, there has been no takedown, labeled. You start to see that that argument that a label is censorship, right? So we begin to see this expansive definition of that term where it becomes, you know, it sort of, in my opinion, leaves the realm of reality and moves into this, you know, anything I don't like is censorship at that point. So that's a thing that happens. But, you know, that sense of these rules aren't for us is constantly reinforced by the influencers and the community members who are like, no, come follow me over here. This is where you start to get at, can you help people understand a little bit more what are the incentives of the people who are talking to them? How are they making their money? Why is this happening? I think the question of how do you bring people back together, how do you depolarize them, that's bigger than tech. What we're starting to see, if you want to think about it from a design standpoint, the best arguments are what's called bridging-based recommenders. I don't know how many people here are familiar with that term, but it's the idea that since, again, no content ranking is neutral, rather than ranking when you open your feed for something that is going to be like rage bait or incredibly weird that you're going to engage with because you're like, what the hell is this, you know, or something that is highly sensational, instead of ranking in those terms, you can actually do what's called bridging-based ranking, where you're saying, here is some content that is liked by divergent publics. So people on the right and people on the left like this content. That's what we're going to prioritize showing. So this allows you to surface content even about highly, you know, inflammatory issues, abortion maybe or something like that, where it's the idea of like disagreement without being disagreeable. You're still surfacing the issue, you're still getting the content out there, but you're not rewarding the rage entrepreneurs by putting them at the top of the feed every time. So instead what you're trying to do is rethink what that curation model looks like. Can you just show people content that is not coming from people who are actively monetizing outrage? That's where I think the best possible depolarization option is from a design standpoint. But otherwise, I think a lot of it is offline at this point. It is, you know, how do you engage your community? I know there's like things like America in One Room and other efforts that people here at Stanford work on that make people recognize kind of humanity as opposed to like that's my side and that's your side, because that is way bigger than just a technical problem.
1: I love the framing that the ability to rank and the ability to create an algorithm is the First Amendment right of these platforms. It is also their biggest responsibility. And I guess I'm curious from your standpoint, do they take that responsibility seriously enough? Because it seems often like they would say, yeah, like our First Amendment right to do this, but almost like in a very defensive reactionary way of like, oh, you can't regulate us. This is our First Amendment right. But then to your point, like nothing is neutral.
0: Yeah.
1: And they don't seem to acknowledge that all of the time.
0: It's an interesting question. I felt like for a while there was a sort of period from maybe 2018 to 2022 or so. They were constantly putting out these explanations, right? You could read the Facebook policy blog and you would see, this is why we're doing this. Twitter during COVID was, you can actually still see it. The blog is still up. It's remarkably communicative where they're like, constantly putting out updates. This is what we're doing, this is what we're doing, this is what we're doing, this is what we're doing. Here are the stats of our enforcement. We've taken down 8,000 posts. You know, this is what we've done. Here's why we've taken them down. And interestingly, in those, I just wrote a paper on this, so I read 10 years of platform policy when I was doing this work. They're making moral arguments in every single one of these posts over that period, from 2015, 2016, up till about 2022, where they're saying it is our responsibility to do this. It is our responsibility to make sure that people have accurate information about their health. It is our responsibility to make sure people have accurate information about elections. Here's how we balance that with free expression. And this is the undercurrent that is through every single one of the policy shifts and enforcement data sets that they release. So they are making that argument using moral language. And then in 2022, when the investigations begin, that is almost that is dismantled incredibly quickly. And all of a sudden, you don't hear that moral language so much anymore. So was it all like BS? I don't know. I wasn't internal. I was, you know, always on the outside. But I think where I engaged with them most directly was really on the inauthentic actor stuff, which, as I say, is like a very clear, bright line. I think even today, you'd be hard-pressed to find many people who object to that. The election stuff became very, very, very, very polarizing, and that was because of the 2020 election and the false allegations that it was rigged and stolen. And that was where you started to see the politicization of that and the arguments that when the platforms labeled that content or, you know, they made some high-profile mistakes, right? There was the one that everybody talks about, there's Hunter Biden's laptop, which we didn't work on at SIO, just for the record, for all the trolls who will watch this later and clip that out of context. we didn't work on that. That was out of scope for us. We were only looking at voting-related content, and Hunter's laptop had nothing to do with voting. But they did throttle that in a very public way, and it was a bad call. And they apologized for it, right? They did respond to it. But you did see in that moment, I think it became clear to people the power that they have. The idea that nobody knew about Hunter Biden's laptop is complete BS. It was shared on Meta 400,000 times before it was temporarily throttled, just to be clear. So again, with a lot of these things, you have to, like, the nuance is really what you need to get to, which is it was a bad call, and also it was not what the media circus turned it into. And unfortunately, because of the political nature of what is happening, because of the political impacts of what they have the power to do, these stories do come to serve as examples of, you know, but look what they could have done, but look what this could have been. You wouldn't know if they put their thumbs on the scale. And that is the issue that I think we continue to face.
1: Absolutely true that what is covered in the media is only sort of a glimpse into what's really happening on sort of both directions of many of these stories. You touched on that there was this era that kind of ended in 2022, maybe 2023, where there was a little bit more openness. I'm curious if you can explain, like, what has happened in the last couple of years and the impact that's had on your work, and kind of the impact that like the reaction and sort of response from these platforms, you know, secondary to all that pushback really stemming from the 2020 election and early 2021.
0: Yeah, so in 2022, what happens is the House flips, right? So November 2022, the House of Representatives flips, and Jim Jordan gets the gavel to something that comes, we can call shorthand, the Weaponization Committee. For months leading up to that, starting in August of 2022, there had been blog posts about our work. And I say blog because it labeled itself a foundation, but it was never even legally registered. It's like one guy with a blog that, you know, calls himself a foundation. This is how propaganda works, right? And so this guy and his fake foundation start writing these stories about how the research we did in 2020 tracking election rumors was a mass censorship campaign, and that we had been directed by the government to do it, and that the government had used us as a cutout to demand that the platforms take content down. Now, there's no evidence of this, but one of the ways that this works is, like, the narrative gets laundered through more and more outlets, and they create this sort of surround sound dynamic around it. Even though the allegations all trace back to one blog post, the way this is done is this person says a thing, he goes on this news station, Just the News was the first one to do this, and then every other outlet says Just the News is reporting, and then the next one says The Daily whatever is reporting, and so on and so forth. And so it creates this perception that this is a real thing, even though it's just echoes of this one blog post. But Jim Jordan gets his gavel, and we were like, okay, we're going to be investigated. Because this momentum had been building since August, as they're saying, because literally at the bottom of the blog post, it would say, a Republican committee with subpoena power needs to investigate these people. It wasn't like anybody was hiding the ball, right? We knew what was going to happen. Turned out this person had been an election denier who worked in the White House, right, before he went off and started his blog. And so we get then the Twitter files happens, and that was a phenomenal exercise in decontextualization, where you just take an email, cut it in half, post it to the internet, and pretend that the top said something it didn't. And again, it is covered through these media cycles. And so we get our subpoena in March of 2023, and the subpoena requests the last 10 years of our emails. Keep in mind, SIO only existed for three by that point, maybe. Last 10 years of our emails with social media platforms and the executive branch of the government, because they're investigating the Biden censorship regime. And I'm like, who ran the government in 2020? It wasn't the Biden censorship regime. Like, we were working with the Trump, you know, we worked with the Trump administration, DHS, when we did talk to DHS. Those were Trump appointees we were talking to, but whatever, sure, the Biden censorship regime. So it was like transparently political from the very second that subpoena came down, but the platforms all got those subpoenas too. And there is nothing that lawyers do faster when you get a legal request than say, like, shut up and say nothing.
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0: And so that was, you really, the chilling effect was profound. It was like instantaneous. It was just very much a, so Stanford is a private university, but they also began FOIAing every state university that had done anything remotely related to elections also. So just mass FOIAing, because while they were waiting for the subpoena documents, and then they started suing us. So America First Legal sued us in Louisiana, and then New Civil Liberties Alliance sued us in Texas. And again, you start to see these dynamics where they make it a liability to speak to other people. Your emails will be turned over. Your communication will be reframed as a cabal. Even though there's no evidence of this, the insinuation is enough. And that's where you start to see, in my opinion, that was the entire point of the endeavor. It was election deniers mad about what we did during the election, pushing apart the entities that had collaborated to try to understand and triage rumors in the election. And that was the goal. And it was a very, very effective thing, because I think all of the different entities retreated to their respective corners and said, that's it. You know, it's too much of a liability to even speak to each other anymore.
1: Yeah, and I think that's first of all really troubling and, you know, awful to hear about. It echoed back to my time at Facebook, is not that we got everything or most things right, but when we did get it right, we failed to make that case publicly, or sort of, and there's the adage that the lie flies around the room faster than the truth can keep up, and, you know, I think that's at the heart of a lot of these issues, but it does feel like there was a failure to even try to, like, combat that with the other side, that this was not a cabal, that these were principled decisions, that they were made not at the behest of any sort of government official or outside entity. They were, you know, deliberate decisions made by the platforms in line with, you know, pre-released and public and transparent guidelines. Yep. And likewise, you know, in the civil society orgs we worked with, that there was a failure to kind of defend that work, and it was so much easier to sort of back off.
0: Yep. So I'm still, like, writing about this now, because I've made it sort of like a little bit of a project to go after one particular number, which is the idea that Stanford Internet Observatory censored 22 million tweets, which is a staggering number, and it didn't happen. We did this post-election analysis where we pulled all of the tweets related to the top 10 most viral stories in most viral rumors in the 2020 election. So Sharpiegate, Dominion, all of these big moments, and Kate Starbird's team at UW did this data poll. We, like, write out the methodology in a report that sat on the internet for 2 years. It's like academic work. And they take that number that we did after the election. In December, we did this data poll. And they say, no, they sent 22 million tweets to the platforms and got them labeled and censored during the election, and that's how they stole the election, right? And we keep pointing out But there is no basis for this at all. And it's one thing to say it in 2023, but it's another after you have turned over all of your documents under subpoena. And there is no evidence of it in the turned over documents. So I have actually started asking them when crazy media outlets write this stuff now, I send a request for a correction just to see how they handle it. I'm sorry, but did you know all of my emails were turned over? All of our work product was turned over. You can go look at it. Jim Jordan doesn't even defend this number. Why is it in your publication? Right? And you like watch the magic happen in the the ways that they try to move the goalposts about what they did or didn't say regarding that number. But it is such an outrageous, demonstrably false claim that I find it funny actually to like litigate it with them, to like make them explain to me how they are justifying keeping that in their publication. At this point, I think it's just tribal, right? It's just like we want to believe, and so we're keeping this here. But what we didn't do a good job of was when that number was being laid down originally, again, through that laundering process of like this, literally came from the same guy, like this blog says this thing, and then everybody repeats it, we never requested a correction. Stanford Comms did not believe that requesting a correction was worthwhile. And so it let all of these articles that were written speculatively at the time, we did not request corrections. And that, I think, was just an absolutely devastatingly bad decision, because it meant that even now, I don't know how many times you guys like argue with LLMs about things, but this is another thing that I write a lot about, right? Which is like, how do you synthesize reality? Because it is incredible. You know, I one thing I will say is the LLMs realize that the 22 million number is BS now too, and I'll send that back to them also. Be like, ask Grok if this is true, you know, because even Grok knows this, you know. But as I go through this process, it's like they work with what they have. And we were sitting there telling election officials, don't let rumors ossify, right? You've got to push back, you know, you've got to say like, no, the Sharpie markers actually didn't bleed through and blah, blah, blah, and all the details related to the specific election rumor. You can't just let this stand, because this is going to be reality, right? If it's viral, it's reality. And then when it happened to us, we didn't do anything. And it was like wild to watch that. So these articles from that time frame just all have this stuff in there, and it's like trying to dig out of a hole. So I write a lot now about institutional comms and what not to do. So
1: yeah, there's definitely, not that it's funny, but it's not, no, almost funny that exactly, and you said this earlier, this ended up being a case study in exact social dynamics.
0: Yeah, yeah, yeah.
1: Against 100%. For years, just with kind of the subject, that this time the content was the sort of the referees themselves.
0: Yes. And I think the other reason why you have to engage, I really do understand, look, it is very hard when you're being sued, and I am still being sued, right? Those court cases are still going on, that you don't want to do anything that hurts your defense, right? And yet, on the flip side, there's the matter of where is the court of public opinion? When it takes, again, it's been 3 years now that those court cases have been going on, right? The Texas one, they just appealed again on, I think April 16th was the deadline. They got it in 3 days before the deadline, so now we're going to the Fifth Circuit Court of Appeals again. You know, and so it'll last another 7 months at least. But as you work through these things and you realize it's going to be 3 to 4 years, and one of the reasons to file those lawsuits is to shut you up, right? It is to put you in that position where you can't talk. And so then I think that we have to be thinking about this. I've started getting to know, as I've been writing about this from like a, what is it, what should you do, right? What is the answer to that question? As I've started talking to law firms and PR firms, as I've gone through this kind of investigations process, like, you know, postmortem this now, like what would you have done differently here? The answer is like new firms or like firms that are much more versed in how the internet works actually do mount defenses in the court of public opinion. Also, they do find ways to push back. Again, it is like a balancing act. But the idea that you're just going to go silent for 4 years while some litigation winds its way through the courts, it is like it's so destructive, and yet that is how it happened. You saw it. So Jim Jordan actually released. So as the Weaponization Committee came to a close, as that session of Congress ended, he released 17,000 pages of investigation documents, and you can read his 4-chapter report, you know, on the Biden censorship regime. And then you go into the 12,000-page appendix, which I have read. 12,000 page transcripts of all the interviews with the tech company executives. So he's got 12,000 pages of interviews with the tech company executives saying, none of this ever happened. We weren't pressured by the government. This is how we made our independent decisions. This is what our policy was. This is how we executed our policy. None of the 12,000 pages, like, they don't reflect the reality of, like, or I should say the reality that is in the 12,000 pages is not what you read in the reports. But interestingly, again, speaking of the LLMs, they're like, well, this is a report from congress.gov, so we're going to cite it. The Democrats didn't write a counter report, so this is reality here, right? And you're trying to tell the LLM, but did you look at the 12,000 page appendix that wasn't even indexed? And it's, you know, it's like, no. So you're really trying to think through again from a infrastructure and design perspective what synthesizes reality at this point, and how do you push back?
1: Yeah, and my last question before we'll take some questions for the audience. Can you explain just the impact that had on the platforms themselves? Like, I think there's a cynical take that's, well, the platforms were never doing anything to begin with. So this lawsuit doesn't necessarily shift anything. But I think speaking to whether it's through your relationship or just what you've seen, has that led to a market shift in how the platforms view this question?
0: This is a really interesting question. So the platforms got sued also. We're not co-defendants in any of the cases, just to be clear. We were sued as de facto agents of the United States government. So I'm mostly co-defendants with government people, even though I was not paid by a government nor am I an agent of the government. That's a whole other thing. The platforms were sued by people who said our First Amendment rights were violated when you moderated us or took us down. Those cases are tossed constantly, right? They are just not, because again, the platform has the First Amendment rights, not the user. This is just American law. This is something where you can reframe it and yell about it on social media, but when a court looks at it, the court says, no, this did not happen. No, this isn't real. The most prominent case was the Murthy v. Missouri case, where, again, the platforms weren't defendants, so that was government. But you did see the Supreme Court, Amy Coney Barrett, Justice Barrett, say, there's no evidence here connecting a platform decision to anything the government asked for in relation to any of these defendants. In fact, there's no evidence that the government requested anything related to these defendants, so we're going to toss this for standing, right? We're going to kick this back down for standing. So what happens with the platform court cases, they too are constantly getting tossed because the platform has the right. If they wanted to say, like, we're not letting you on here if you type the word cat, that would be covered, right? That is their right. They can do that. It's crazy, but they could do it if they wanted to, right? It's just the sort of court of public opinion that would prevent that from happening. But so what you start to see is this, they're winning in the court cases, but they are not willing to stand up and say, we made this choice. Here is why we did it. This was the ethics underlying it. Here's where we might have done something differently. Here's where we wouldn't have done something differently. Instead, you just see a retreat, I think, and that's the, in response to, ironically, political pressure. They argue that there was a lot of political pressure from the left during COVID. Then you see political pressure on the right afterwards, and that is the that's the dynamic there.
1: Absolutely. I'd love to open it for the last 15 minutes to open it to questions from the audience.
3: What do you think is the future of the kind of work you were doing of, monitoring for election-related disinformation, the future of platform content moderation, which seems to be going radically in the reverse direction? And if I can just add on one more angle to this, we thought we were seeing a massive and virtually unstoppable train wreck coming in terms of deep fakes.
0: Yeah.
3: And it doesn't seem yet to have had the impact on elections that we were expecting. Do you think that's just because the technology isn't perfect enough yet? Or do you have any thoughts on why it hasn't had a more profound and, determinative effect on election outcomes?
0: So I think on the first question, it's the collaboration piece that was dismantled. So you do not see researchers talking to state and local election officials anymore, right? So the way that our election work worked, if a state or local election official saw something, we had an open tip email. They could just send us a, hey, can you look at this? Hey, what do you think this is? Again, that same question. Because we were like, their job is to run elections. It's not to be monitoring, like, the latest, random account that they think is fake. Sometimes they would think it was Russian. That was what we were like, eh, but we would try to look at it and understand it and send them something back saying, what it might be or whether it was like a big deal or not. And then every now and then we would tag in a platform if it did seem to violate policy. So it's the it's that connection that's not happening. You'll still see, like, Kate Starbird's team at UW still does rumor triage, right? They're still talking about this is going viral, here's how it's going viral, here's why it's not true. They do pre-bunking work. They try to explain things in terms of tropes and storytelling. Around this phase in the election, you are likely to see X, Y, and Z. But again, it was it is the ability to have multi-stakeholder conversations that is done. Even by 2022, we actually, our finding in 2020 was that the platforms ignored 65% of the things that we tagged. So we were like, well, okay, tagging is not really the best use of our time. So we're just, you know, so by 2022, we weren't really doing that. But that was the sort of firsthand, you know, the effort in 2020 was different. We were kind of trying it out for the first time. I think you have seen people retreat from the space, right? The idea that that it is too much of a liability to do election work. And when we were still under subpoena, Stanford sent a letter saying that, like, SIO wouldn't do this in 2024, wouldn't do real-time election rumor research in 2024. So you do see, I think, universities getting spooked when it comes to seem like a massive liability. Like, if you do this, you're going to get sued. It's going to be a vexatious nuisance lawsuit, but you're going to fight it for millions of dollars over 4 years, and is the juice worth the squeeze? So that chilling effect is real. And then, to your point about AI, the technology gets better and better. And so my feeling on this was always, again, in that nuanced space, two things are true. One, authentic content or decontextualized real videos are highly persuasive. Anytime there's like fires in the Brazilian rainforest, someone will grab a forest fire image from India and throw the picture into X and it'll go viral, right? So decontextualized real images are a thing. The question is, how do you help people understand what is real and what is true, and these are not the same thing? And that, and generative AI creates a significant degree of distrust. It makes people really doubt what they're seeing. They doubt what's real, and they doubt, you know, so you can actually use it to diminish confidence in the real, and at the same time you can use it to create the fake. I think that I see it as an extension. It's just another way to create propaganda, another way to, you know, to get content out there. I think we have seen in some elections, I want to say maybe it was Slovakia, fake leaked audio dropped, you know, 48 hours before the vote, that there has been some speculation that actually did have some impact. You know, leaked audio of a politician on a hot mic. This is obviously fake. This is a fake audio saying, oh, I'm, you know, when I get into power, this is what I'm really going to do, that kind of thing. And as people try to figure out if it's real, it really comes down to just, what do you trust? Do you trust this speaker? Do you trust this outlet? That problem, I think, is it is going to continue. I don't think it's going anywhere. Again, it's not massive. It's not like the biggest thing, but it is also a thing.
1: I will say that the AI question I got most from friends and family while I worked at Meta was, how bad are first deep fakes and then generative AI? Like, how much will that shift the ecosystem?
0: It's a real bipartisan concern. I joined Bill O'Reilly actually to talk to to talk to his audience about it, and because he had a friend who was taken in by a video and he wanted to talk about this, and he wanted to talk about this for his audience. And I said, sure, you know, I'd be happy to come on and talk about it. And I got such nice emails from the audience afterwards, talking about how it had impacted them, right? Like, my mom was taken in by this scammer. My, you know, a lot of it touches people in their personal lives in the context of spam and scams, but it's really not a partisan concern, actually. It is quite a bipartisan concern that people are going to be duped. They're not going to know what's real. They're going to be constantly taken in by this stuff, and then you're going to have to try to persuade them that something is true or not true, and how can we find a way maybe to bring people back together on this idea of, it is a common value, I think, across the political spectrum to want to believe, to want to have some confidence in what you see in front of you. And I think we should be leaning into that more and trying to emphasize that this is not a partisan issue.
4: Yeah, I wonder if you've looked at all at Wikipedia and the effect that Wikipedia articles have in establishing
0: reality,
4: reality, and also shutting down the communication. Specifically, if Steve Jobs would have written a piece on Wikipedia, it would have been banned because he was talking about the company he founded. That is a policy that they have.
0: Yes.
4: So you now have shut out a historical voice.
0: So I have written about Wikipedia most recently in The Atlantic when Grokopedia was launching. This might sound strange, but Grokopedia does some things very well, right? And what it does very well is that it crawls and ingests massive quantities of information. And I was one of the fortunate few. The first 800,000 entries included a bio for me, which was like two-thirds normal, and then it went into like InfoWars down in the bottom third, and I was like... But what was very interesting about it is you see the war for reality happening because Wikipedia is such a big piece of training data for AI, and it really heavily influences the Google in particular, their automated summaries, right? So if it's in Wikipedia, it's treated as being legitimate. At the same time, it's... A lot of entries in Wikipedia are like stubs because who has the time? Like, I'm not that interesting, right, for a Wikipedian to go write a bio about. Grok did this massive crawl and pull, and it was like finding random interviews I'd given where I talked about, like, my dad taught me how to code, da da da, you know, and like that stuff's in there. And I was like, nobody in Wikipedia would ever find that, right? Or if they're like, they should be writing articles about more interesting people. And so the watching, like, this is what the AI can do. And I actually was kind of fortunate enough, Jimmy Wales had just written a book at the same time. So I got to interview Jimmy Wales about this. Because Wikipedia also doesn't want AI-generated entries, which is an interesting challenge because one of the things that was fascinating about the Grokopedia experience is like you have to plead your case to a robot. You have to try to convince the robot that the InfoWars article about you is crazy, right? And that is a wild exchange. Whereas on Wikipedia, you can go and try to appeal your case to a human, right? So you have these different strengths and weaknesses. But for Wikipedia to be competitive going forward, the concern is that the Grokopedia model is going to come to feel so much more rich and robust, whereas relying on human moderators and volunteers to do this stuff, because as you say, there's all these rules, right? I can't go edit my page to say this sentence about me is wrong. I have to leave a comment for somebody and hope that the person does it. So it's just very different ways of treating it. And what you see, the last piece I'll add to this, is that members of Congress then send letters to Wikimedia Foundation saying, you know, we think there's been evidence of suspect editing rings colluding to shut out political perspectives. How do you respond to this? Or your approved source list doesn't include OANN and Newsmax. Why is that? You're biased, right? You know, and so this is where you start to see those war for reality is happening because that is where that synthesis is happening. And it's very interesting to watch this play out. So yeah, it is very much at the forefront of this because of that importance in the synthesis space.
5: You know, autocrats love the lack of public trust in media, and average citizens are left awash in this massive amount of misinformation, and they need tools, first of all, to be able to navigate their way through it, and also education to teach them to be skeptical. You know, to follow Carl Sagan's adjunct of, you know, extraordinary claims require extraordinary proof. Yeah. So what tools is an average person going to have access to in order to try to ferret their way through the system?
0: Really not very many at this point, candidly, and that's one of the big problems, I think. A lot of this you're seeing happen on Reddit right now. People are trying to crowdsource answers like the... is this AI sub, right, where people are asking other humans, what do you think this is? How can I tell? How can I have access? They don't have access to models that do detection or tools that expose watermarks or anything like that. And there, you know, every now and then, though, the detection tools get it wrong, and then it becomes a whole news cycle where, well, the detection tool said that this was or was not AI, and it, you know, gets it wrong, and then it becomes the people then have like, well, I saw it, I searched for it, I did that myself, I asked that tool, what do you mean it's not right? And so we've just hit this really bad state, I think, where what you might start to see is content provenance come into play a little bit more. There was an article in the Financial Times that made this point that social media kind of rewarded extremes, and AI might be more of a reward accurate information, and it was framing it more around the center. I don't think it's necessarily the center. I think it's more of a widespread agreement in, you know, certain things being real or true. And that's because when you have like provenance tools, you'll eventually have a New York Times reporter with a camera that says, I am at this place, I took this photo, and here is every piece of editing that happened to this photo in the time since it was taken. And on the New York Times, we will display that content credential, and anybody who wants to see it can see it. So it's almost like credentialing in the good stuff as opposed to trying to constantly detect and correct the bad stuff, if that makes sense. So the opposite side of the coin. Okay. And I think that the result of that will be certain outlets that have that capacity to do that and to say we are going to do this credentialing will potentially enjoy a higher trust from readers, higher engagement with readers as they become a voice that leverages the technology appropriate. It's going to be a weird intermediate period, though, because you're going to have parts of the world that don't have access to those tools, aren't using the latest iPhone, don't have the latest Canon camera with this credentialing protocol built in. And then you're going to have that challenge of like, well, this person in this remote area of this conflict zone says they took that photo, and just because they're not a New York Times photographer, can we really discount it? So it's going to be, I think, for a while, a very uncomfortable intermediate period as people are going to make their decisions in part based on what are their communities of trust tell them that they can believe. I wish I had a better answer for you, but I think that's more realistic.
1: Unfortunate to leave it there. We do have to join me in thanking Renee for coming in.
2: 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Joe Rich is our general manager and editor. I'm David Barsamian. Thank you for listening. 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
2: Today on the Tuesday Point, moving from a camp or temporary shelter to stable housing is one thing. Finding furniture, bedding, and kitchen and bath supplies is yet another. Furnish Hope is Central Oregon's nonprofit furniture bank. The Basecamp briefing will pop the cork and tell you when to look up and when to chow down. And we'll have something old and something new on Synapsercise Music Trivia. Serving Central Oregon since 2005, this is High Desert Community Radio, 88.9 KPOV. From the Crystal Peaks Youth Ranch to Fisher Canyon, this is the Tuesday Point. Malcolm McRae here on High Desert Community Radio, 88.9 KPOV, streaming across the country and around the world on the KPOV app and at kpov.org. The lack of available and affordable housing has been the focus of local nonprofit groups, regional groups, city, county, state leaders, and with the passage of the 21st Century Road to Housing Act, Congress finally weighed in by an overwhelming bipartisan majority. And yet, as with anything else, the singular focus of that work represents just one link in the chain. Joining me in the KPOV studio, Megan Martin, the founding executive director of Furnish Hope, Central Oregon's nonprofit furniture bank. Welcome to The Point, Megan.
3: Thank you, Malcolm.
2: I'm delighted to have you here. And for me, it was like, how did I not think of that? It's one thing to help people get into a home, and there are a lot of nonprofits that do that, and we've had some on the air. I never thought about they don't have furniture to move in, and they probably don't have the cash to outfit an apartment.
3: Right. And you're not alone, just so you know. I think that it's one of those concepts that once people are introduced to Furnish Hope and they understand our mission and why we exist, they're like, oh, it's so obvious, but why didn't we think of that?
2: Certainly. Tables, chairs, beds, bedding, kitchen and bath essentials, on and on and on. So how did you come upon this unmet need? I think I saw something about a furniture gap. And how did you find a way to do something about it?
3: The short version is I had a 20-year career in education. And after leaving the career of education, we went through a tough time as a family and had a short stint season where we were in transitional housing and kind of camping out on a friend's floor, not sure where we would land. And it was super hard. And through that experience, I think my heart and the compassion was within me to feel for what other people were going through. And I received a text message from my church saying there was a mom with three kids leaving Bethlehem Inn, a local shelter here in town, getting into an apartment, and she needed everything. And that was the impetus for this vision that I received that wasn't just to help this one mom, which is what I wanted to do, but it was a vision for what was possible within our community and the need that's out there in our community.
2: Well, again, it certainly makes sense that from your own firsthand experience, you discovered that there is this need, that there is no organization that takes this on. Mm-hmm. It's probably why there's no end to the nonprofit organizations I find to talk to. But you've gone through this really rapid expansion. And I wanted to maybe have you comment about how that happened. August 2019, you had two volunteers. Mm-hmm. 5 years later, 150. Now what, 200?
3: Yes, yeah, over 200 volunteers today. I think what's been incredible with Furnish Hope is to see the power of yes, of people saying, yes, I want to be a part of something bigger than myself. I believe that the impossible can be possible and that it takes each one of us contributing that piece that we have. Just like you feel like this work you do in the studio is like a warm hug, right?
2: Right.
3: It brings you joy. Well, the volunteers that are a part of Furnish Hope, they've had their careers and they're looking for a way to give back and to serve. And they also get a lot from it. They get a warm hug

0: when they get to show up and be with 30 other volunteers and make somebody's day by furnishing their home.
1: The logistics behind this is amazing to me. One other area that I wanted to have people understand, kind of scope of need, is the number of households you've served, from 190 in June of 2020, so about a year in, you'd done almost 200. July of 2024, over 1,500. Here in April 2026, the count is 3,000 and climbing.
0: It's mind-boggling even to me, and I get to see it happen on a day-to-day basis. So that's all over Central Oregon, and actually last year in 2025, we went out to Burns and helped the flood victims. There were 70 households in Burns that were impacted by floods. But really, there are people that are couch surfing. They're staying, you know, with family and friends. They might be living in an RV or in a car. They're staying in shelters, and they are saving, scraping together every penny. There, many of them are working multiple jobs, but it's not a living wage. They live below the poverty line, even with multiple jobs. So when they finally get their ticket to get into affordable low-income housing, we get to show up, because if we didn't, they would be sleeping on the floor. They would be in an empty place, because the cost just to pay first, last, and your first months of rent, your deposit, the last months of rent, it's about $6,000, and that's even with affordable housing. And so it's just too much. And so the need is real. I think that's what blows people's mind, is how in such an affluent community like Central Oregon can there be so many people that are living in furniture poverty. The reality is there's a lot of people that are struggling. They're working class, living below the poverty line, and behind those closed doors, they're living in empty homes if we don't show up to furnish them.
1: With our backgrounds in common, public ed, there's not a school you can go to where there aren't kids in that condition. They're teamed up with a buddy. I've had kids living in tents with their friends at a neighbor's house, and just really unimaginable settings where learning becomes difficult because they're really focused on surviving.
0: Oh, absolutely. Yeah. And when you don't have the sanctuary of your home, when you don't have that place to just relax at the end of the night and to have the gathering around a table and have dinner as a family, the survival's, you're not thriving, you're not surviving, you are barely hanging on.
1: Yeah, for sure. This is the Tuesday Point. We're visiting today with Megan Martin, founding executive director of Furnish Hope, Central Oregon's nonprofit furniture bank. You've got a couple of tabs that I would like to have you explain to folks. The first one being our services, and this is at furnishhope.com.
0: Yeah, so we provide, first and foremost, our mission is to furnish homes for people that are getting back on their feet. And so we have partnered with over 100 local agencies. They could be nonprofits, they could be churches, social service agencies that identify people who are getting back on their feet and they're getting into housing. And they are the ones that do the referral. So they are screening the applicants, making sure that the need is there and it's legitimate. And they're finding out when the move-in date is and all the items that person or that family needs. So our services really exist to partner with all of these other nonprofits and to say, hey, you guys help people find housing, we will make sure that their houses get furnished. The next portion on that tab is just requesting help. So we have people that will call our number, they'll go to our website, they'll reach out to us and they'll say, hey, I've been living in a tent with my three kids and I just found out that I can get, you know, an apartment. I don't have any furniture. Somebody told me to reach out to you. So that's where we are able to connect with them and find out a little bit more about their story, because we don't just want to provide the furniture. We want to connect them with the other resources that exist in the community. Being partnered with over 100 different nonprofits and social service agencies means that we have a lot of connections, and we have the opportunity to say, oh, you have young babies, we'll connect you with this organization, or you need food, we'll connect you with this organization. And then the last one is request a donation pickup. And none of this work would be possible without donations coming from thousands and thousands of people. When we look around our warehouse and see all these items that have been donated, it's just mind-blowing to think about the number of homes that each individual item came from in order to make up somebody's new home. So we go out and pick up donations from all throughout our community. We're picking up 5 to 6 truckloads of donations on a weekly basis. Our teams are going out, both volunteers, and we have a small team of people to help with that on a consistent basis. And the work wouldn't happen without those donations. We need donations from individuals, but we also get donations from hotels and resorts. And that's really what helps us to be able to sustain through the months when it's slower.
1: That's very cool. We're going to talk about space in a second, but you said how many storage boxes or units, what are they where you don't have floor space in the warehouse for things, and so
0: you have shipping containers.
1: Shipping containers.
0: 16 shipping containers from 20 feet up to 40 feet that are filled with queen mattresses, twin mattresses, couches, accent chairs, the items that come to us from hotels and resorts when they're clearing out 100 resort rooms. We get to receive those. And because of the generosity of partners like Les Schwab and so many others in the community, they're able to support with trucking those items back to us. And if we didn't take those items, they would actually end up in the landfill. So that's sort of just a secondary outcome of the work that we get to do, is not just furnishing homes and bringing hope and building these community connections, but really repurposing items that they still have a huge shelf life. Most of those items that come to us, they're like in brand new shape.
1: Yeah, some 2.5 years ago in your timeline, 139 plus tons of furniture kept out of the landfill and repurposed. So not only are you helping people set up homes to live in, but you're also doing some work on the environmental side of the equation.
0: It's a byproduct that we didn't even anticipate, but when you start doing the math, it's significant.
1: You have another tab, shop, resale, and used furniture. What is that about?
0: So we have a secondhand store. We like to call it a resale boutique, because if you've ever been in our store, it is so beautiful, and people are amazed that the items in there have been donated. It's so thoughtfully curated. It's over on Scott Street, and it exists to be able to support the operations. It brings in about 30% of our operating budget, so it plays a huge role in just sustainable fundraising for Furnish Hope. But it's also a great opportunity for us to get the word out to people in the community that haven't heard about us. So we have one full-time store manager and about 20 volunteers that volunteer there. They help keep it beautiful and organized, and they get the mission out. So as people come in to shop, they tell them about our services and what we do. And it actually is a really great pipeline for new people to sign up to volunteer with us.
1: So shout out to the source. I learned about you from a story, I think it popped up about 3 weeks ago, that you're going to move into new digs. They called it permanent space. Talk about what you got on the front burner here.
0: We are so excited about this. So for 7 years, we've furnished homes for people in Central Oregon that now have stable housing. And for 7 years, we've been operating out of donated space. So thankful for that space. But we've been dreaming of the day where we could shift our model, and instead of us choosing what goes into somebody's home, our guests will have the opportunity to come in, to be invited in, to pick out the items that will go into their home. But we needed more space to do that. We needed to go from 4,000 square feet to over 20,000 square feet. And it's just an added bonus that new space has bathrooms and running water. Wow. and heat and air. But the real difference is that it will be a community hub for those that we're serving. And they'll be invited in, and it'll be beautiful, it'll be dignified, and they'll have the opportunity to walk through with a volunteer ambassador of hope, and they'll get to pick out the items that they want to have go into their home. So we were able to purchase this building January of this year. We have had dozens of community members in the kind of subcontractor world come alongside Empire Construction, who's donating the TI improvements to this 100-year-old building. It's been absolutely phenomenal to see.
1: You've had a couple of, I think they're headline worthy target projects, I guess, for lack of a better term. COVO, Central Oregon Veterans Outreach, Warm Springs, Bend Heroes Foundation. Do you look for these, or do they come to you where you're doing more than just one family in one place?
0: Yeah, we are very intentional to collaborate with the directors of all these different organizations. And so we try to be on the front end of it, because we don't want to be surprised at the very last minute of a need popping up. But with over 100 agencies, there's so much need out there that we just have to keep asking the question, do you have anything coming up that we need to be aware of? In the next couple weeks, we will be furnishing 39 affordable housing units down in Lapine, which is really exciting. This is the first for Lapine. And so we're hoping to have some extra teams of volunteers show up, because the residents will all get their keys in 1 week. Wow. And we don't want people to have to wait for 2 months to get furniture. So it's being able to have the items and the volunteers that we can go tackle a project like this, where we furnish 39 homes in maybe a week or two, when we're normally trying to do 50 a month. That's going to be 39 on top of the 50 that right. We normally do.
1: You have a great little map with hearts, basically covering the high desert, places where you've been able to help a family to settle in. And I guess the question that's begging in our remaining moments is, how can community best support your work? Mm-hmm. What do you need, or what's the constant thing that you don't want to ever get behind on, or more behind on, if you're chasing things?
0: Yeah. Number one, we need donations. So everybody has something to give. Look in your cupboards, look in your pantry, look in your garage or your storage unit. If you have items that you're not using, donate them to Furnish Hope. Second of all, we need volunteers. And we are a volunteer-run organization. With over 200 volunteers, we still need more. So if you're looking for a way to get involved, go to our website and sign up to volunteer. And last but not least, we are in the middle of a capital campaign. We are raising $2 million this year to be able to move into that building debt-free a year from now, and to be able to furnish 700 homes at the same time. So every dollar matters. And if you're listening today and you're thinking my $25 won't go far, $25 will help us to provide a welcome home kit for a child that's moving into a home. $50 will help us provide bedding. $100 will help us provide dressers. $1,000 furnishes an entire home. So whatever the gift amount is, please help support our mission.
1: Megan Martin is the founding executive director of Furnish Hope, Central Oregon's nonprofit furniture bank. 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
0: Thank you, Malcolm.
1: Hey, there's also a Driven by Hope benefit classic car raffle for a 1953 MGTD. 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So the details are at furnishhope.com. Coming up after the break, whether you're gazing at the stars or looking for something to munch on, Base Camp Briefing will pop the cork on some of the cool things that you can do, and there's no reason to go channel hopping, because you're going to dig this. Synapsercise Music Trivia will have you humming all day. 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
1: Don't miss the Wednesday edition of The Point, when Louise Kaplan and Paul Roger talk with Tawny Howlett from the Defend Our Democracy Coalition. The subject, the ballot initiative to elect Deschutes County Commissioners using ranked choice voting. Just one more of the important things coming up at the November midterms. Grab a cup and pull up a chair for the Wednesday edition of The Point with Louise and Paul. Thanks for making time for today's Base Camp briefing here on the Tuesday edition of The Point. We've all heard that it takes two to tango, but when there are more than two, it just might be Tango in Bend, the free outdoor summer experience coming to Drake Park this coming Saturday. Whether you're solo, beginner, or a seasoned tangueros, Argentine tango just might be your thing. 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Speaking as a PhD level couch potato, I got excited when I saw there's a plant hike at the Metolius Preserve tomorrow, but upon closer inspection, it's not the plants that are hiking, it's the humans that will hike. If you're still interested, you can find registration and hike details at DeschutesLandTrust.org. At the Deschutes County Fair and Expo Center this week, the Deschutes County 4-H Horse Fair runs July 15 to 18. It's part of the run-up to the 2026 Deschutes County Fair and Rodeo, and that begins July 29th and continues until August 2nd. All the details are at expo.deschutes.org. This is the Base Camp portion of the Tuesday Point with Malcolm McRae. Time now for that pop quiz we call Synapsersize Music Trivia. Rich Damera's Channel Hopping hit the sweet spot with this solid gold number. 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

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It's also time for the 2026 Cork and Barrel Weekend, a fundraiser for kids centers work to protect kids and prevent child abuse. On Thursday, it's the winemakers' dinners at various locations around Bend. Friday is the Big Sip wine tasting event featuring a dozen Sonoma Valley wineries. And Cork and Barrel hits the crescendo on Saturday with the Grand Cru on the athletic field at COCC, corkandbarrel.org. The Deschutes Land Trust has a couple of overlapping nature kids events this Friday morning. The Insect Olympics takes place at Saheli Park, while Wildlife in Our Woods tracks the paths of animals at the Willow Springs Preserve. Get the details on both of those at DeschutesLandTrust.org. Ben's Elk Baseball hosts a non-league game against the Wild Wild West, a traveling exhibition club. That's tonight, first pitch, 6:35. They've got a three-game series versus the Ridgefield Raptors, and that will get underway on Friday. Info at BendElks.com. This is the base camp portion of the Tuesday Point with Malcolm McRae. Time for round number two of our Synapsersized Music Trivia Brain Buster. When I heard this one last Friday on Dig This with Ricky Lee, I thought, we've got to tell the kids that Ricky just played one of the most popular songs of the year. And I think you're going to feel like a kid again if you too know the artist and title. Are you ready? Set? I'll talk to you again in 30 seconds.

0: Taylor Swift and Opalite. I'm not really sure what the song's about. Call Ricky on Friday. His program starts at 2. I'm sure he can explain it to you. Well, let's see. We're just about there. If today's Basecamp briefing didn't float your paddleboard, more things to find at visitbend.com and visitcentraloregon.com. 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My thanks to Megan Martin, the founding executive director of Furnish Hope, Central Oregon's nonprofit furniture bank. 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Next week on the Tuesday Point, I'll visit with Keisha Kubota, the executive director for Campfire Central Oregon. That'll be on next week's edition of the Tuesday Point. 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Coming up next, Making Contact, followed by Chris and Acid Wash Jeans at 10 a.m. Wednesday morning, listeners, you're going to get Bioneers just ahead of Democracy Now! 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
3: I thought it was like all together. I thought you were like saying we're all together. We're going down that way.
5: I'm Dr. Anthony Lizerwitz, and this is Climate Connections. People across the world are signing up to be online walrus detectives. They're scanning hundreds of thousands of satellite images of the Arctic to find and count the blubbery, tusked animals. Rod Downey is with the nonprofit WWF, which partnered with the British Antarctic Survey to launch the Walrus from Space project. He says walruses are under threat as human activity in the Arctic increases and climate warming melts the sea ice they use for breeding and resting.
6: Despite being such big, powerful animals, they're really increasingly vulnerable to climate change as the sea ice is literally melting out from beneath them.
5: To study how warming will affect walruses and take action to protect them, scientists need to know how many walruses there are now and where they live. But the Arctic is vast and remote, and the animals get spooked when people are nearby. So instead of counting them in person, the team has volunteers to identify them from satellite images. Donnie hopes that this project can help people learn more about the Arctic and feel like they're making a difference.
6: Having something really practical to do that will contribute towards the science and ultimately contribute towards the conservation of an iconic Arctic species is just a great opportunity.
5: Climate Connections is produced by the Yale Center for Environmental Communication. To learn more about climate change, visit climateconnections.org.
7: Peanut allergies drive me nuts. This is Sandra Tsinglo with the lowdown on science. Severe peanut allergies can trigger anaphylaxis, a fast, life-threatening reaction. Luckily, the EpiPen can calm reactions, but what if our bodies could fight these allergies naturally? Enter Elisa Sanchez-Martinez and team from the Autonomous University of Madrid. They sampled digestive bacteria from 18 healthy volunteers, and they were able to identify and isolate two bacteria that degrade the most common peanut allergies, Rothia and Staphylococcus. When introduced to mice, both bacteria lowered peanut allergen amounts in blood. Less allergen, smaller trigger, no anaphylaxis. Who knew? The key to calming peanut allergies might just come down to trusting your gut.

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1: Welcome to the Bioneers. Revolution from the heart of nature and the human heart.
2: It's all alive. It's all connected. It's all intelligent. It's all relatives.
3: Intersections are structured in ways where roads are coming together. So law is like the ambulance that comes to the scene and says, you know, I can't tell if they got hit on the race road or the gender road or the class road. You're not indemnified against accidents that happen when it's on all three. So we have nothing to say for you. And being able to explain it that way allowed people to see that where problems happen at converging sites, and we don't have an analysis, we don't have a law, we don't have a movement, we don't have rhetoric to address that convergence, we've recreated the situation where the ambulance just drives away. So what do we need to do about the way we think about these things and the way we mobilize around these things so nobody is left in an intersection simply because too many things happen to them rather than too few things happen to them?
1: In this program, we hear from visionary law professor and changemaker Kimberly Crenshaw. She weaves seemingly disparate issues, peoples, and movements into one common story. And she says the unifying thread is the crossroad where issues such as race, gender, and class intersect with one another. I'm Neil Harvey. This is Backlash Moment, converging at the crossroads of identity and justice.

0: When Barack Obama was elected as the nation's first African-American president, many heralded the historic moment as the dawn of a post-racial society. Instead, his election provoked an equal and opposite reaction. Where for centuries, whiteness had been the implicit default position underlying society's institutions and structures, now whiteness was emerging as its own identity politics. That racialized ferment drove a head-spinning political reversal when Donald Trump rode the wave of white anxiety into the White House. It was a backlash that revealed an increasingly open and explicit white nationalism, one nation, separate and unequal. In a kind of reverse affirmative action, it revived an overtly exclusionary agenda, rollback rights and protections for the non-white other in all its forms, people of color, immigrants, Muslims, women, and gay and transgender people. Then came the backlash to the backlash, a rapidly spreading awakening that all these peoples, movements, and struggles are actually connected in one story. What would it mean if only at the crossroads of these many identities will we find a story big enough to embrace the diversity and complexity of our brave new globalized 21st century world? A tall order indeed.
1: I don't know how many of you are old enough to remember the Poseidon Adventure, where people were, you know, trying to get out, but most people were going in the opposite direction, like five people survived at the end. There's a way in which this post-racialism kind of feels like that, like so many people were going in the opposite direction, and now the question is, where are we? Is there a morning after?
0: Kimberly Crenshaw is professor of law at UCLA and Columbia Law School. In 1996, she co-founded an innovative think tank, the African American Policy Forum, to bring together academics, activists, and policymakers who could strategize on how to dismantle structural inequality. According to Crenshaw, one of the gnarliest obstacles is the illusion of post-racialism and how it's being manipulated to perpetuate inequality.
1: What happened to Barack Obama has happened to us as a society at large. We lost for at least 6 years any real contemporary conversation about how racism is playing out. So generally when racism comes up, people think Bull Connor. They think segregation. They think individual level animus. They don't think structures. They don't think institutions. They don't think about the environment. They don't think about all the ways that racial power is still playing out. Some part of what post-racialism has done has taken questions of racism off the table, but not questions of race. So you can still talk about race as an explanatory justification for inequality, but you can't call that talk racist. So when Trump talks about the inner city being a dark, dangerous place, that's race talk. Right? He's basically saying that there's a whole group of us and where we live is a dangerous, dark jungle and you don't want to go there. Right? That's race talk. But if we were to say that's racist, that would be called racist. To call that racist, because to actually say that any kind of racial inequality is the product of something called racism, whether institutional, historical, or structural, to say that is to violate the rules against post-racialism.
0: Crenshaw says the current reality of racial relations in the U.S. echoes another backlash moment. The days after the brief era of Reconstruction that followed the Civil War.
1: We don't remember, because it's not taught in our history books, that in the 19th century, there were black senators, there were black people in the House of Representatives, there were black elected officials in the states, there were black local elected officials. All of this was wiped out in a backlash moment that's not unlike this backlash moment that we have right now. Repeating the celebration about how far we've come, and so how much we are happy that, glad we don't live back in a time like when Emmett Till got lynched and nobody was prosecuted. Glad we don't live in a time where Recy Taylor could be raped by the son of the sheriff and a gang of other people, and no one would be prosecuted. Glad we don't live in a time where there are chain gangs and people are worked as slaves. Glad we don't live in a time where people live in communities where they're actually poisoned knowingly with no resort. Glad we don't live. And then you realize, okay, we do live in a period of time where those exact things are still happening. And the only thing that's different is that we have a framework that tells us that that's not what this stuff is about. That's what gets me beyond anxious. Because the worst thing to be said, in addition to material things happening that are like that, is when you don't have the language to actually call it out. If you cannot name it, you can't fix it. And if you can't fix it, then you basically have to live a life in sort of cognitive dissonance. Either I have to act as though this stuff isn't happening, or I act as though it is happening, and I'm that angry black woman.
0: The denial of history is plenty tough enough to overcome. But then post-racialism became a political cover for the denial of denial, a maddening hall of mirrors of cognitive dissonance. Crenshaw encountered just such a reality distortion field in an unexpected battle over one of her seemingly non-controversial school programs about the historical legacy of racism.
1: My group has a video called The Unequal Opportunity Race. It's basically just a way of telling a story about how structures that were created 200 years ago allow assets to be passed on from generation to generation and disadvantages to be passed on. So it's basically people running around the track. The white runners can run and run and they can pass on their wealth. All the runners of color don't even get a green light until 1964. And then they start running, and as soon as they start running, they run into obstacles like segregation and racial profiling and poor schooling and housing discrimination, and all these make it hard for them to get around the track. This video has been shown across the country in a number of school districts for the last 15 years. This last year, it was shown in Virginia at a Black History Month celebration. One of the fathers of one of the students took offense and went to Fox News to complain about it. The video then went viral, and not in the way we wanted it to. And eventually, this video was banned in this particular Virginia school as a racist video. So basically, we're at a point where to talk about historical white supremacy, to talk about the contemporary dimensions of that history, is itself to be racist. Not to talk about it, to let it continue, to let the material consequences of it shape our lives, that's okay. That's the contradiction that post-racialism has created for us.
0: Kimberly Crenshaw came of age at the tail end of the civil rights movement in a family that was deeply invested in the quest for equal rights. The larger-than-life heroes of the civil rights movement inspired her to do the work she does today.
1: We listened to the speeches on TV. We watched Martin Luther King. And we really admired those lawyers who we thought had some kind of magic spell, some kind of incantation that opened the doors to opportunity in society. So I wanted to be one of those lawyers. I wanted to learn what magic we could say before the law that would make the courts recognize that the way in which Black people were being treated was unconstitutional. So I went to law school with the intention of being a civil rights lawyer, part of the army of people who were continuing to demand social transformation. So that's what I went to law school looking for. I can't say that I found it there. Law isn't really about justice. Law is more, I think, accurately described as a rationalization strategy for legitimizing social inequality, for reinforcing the status quo, for turning what appears to be just sheer power into something that's logical and reasonable. And so at the end of the day, law puts a cover on social inequality. What I did learn, though, and that really informed the work that I do to this day, is that winners in legal cases are usually those who can tell the best story.
0: Crenshaw found that dismantling structures of inequality requires that we learn to step into other people's stories and then see how our story changes. She needed to frame narratives about race and gender discrimination that would resonate with judges. Judges, who she found, often dismissed cases simply because they didn't fit into their own frames of reference. A clear example was a case Crenshaw stumbled across from the 1970s called De Graffenried versus General Motors.
1: It was a story about a working mother and wife. Her name was Emma De Graffenried. She, like many working mothers in the 70s, wanted to get a job in an auto manufacturing plant. That was a pretty good job in those days, a way to support her family. So she sought employment at GM, and she wasn't hired. And she believed it was because she was a black woman. So she sued. And a judge dismissed her case because, actually, GM did hire women, and it did hire blacks. But the women that they hired were white women for front office jobs and secretarial work. And the blacks they hired were men for jobs on the floor, maintenance, heavy industrial work. So the judge did not think that Emma could prove that she'd experienced discrimination because, well, if they're hiring women and they're hiring blacks, how can you claim that you've been discriminated against? Well, the reality was that she was experiencing compound discrimination, but the judge thought that to allow her to put two causes of action together would give her preferential treatment.
0: It seemed that sometimes 1 + 1 = 0. If a judge's story was that compound discrimination meant preferential treatment because a combination of social identities was an unfair advantage, Kimberly Crenshaw realized a new story had to emerge. In the late 1980s, she developed a framework called critical race theory. It set off a movement that has gained increasing currency. In a pivotal 1993 article she wrote for the Stanford Law Review, Crenshaw introduced the concept of intersectionality. It was a framework for naming the crossroads of multiple experiences that were otherwise invisible to the many people not living that story up close and personal.
1: Intersections are structured in ways where roads are coming together. They intersect with each other. So law is like the ambulance that comes to the scene and says, you know, I can't tell if they got hit on the race road or the gender road or the class road. You're not indemnified against accidents that happen when it's on all three. So we have nothing to say for you. And being able to explain it that way allowed people to see that where problems happen at converging sites, and we don't have an analysis, we don't have a law, we don't have a movement, we don't have rhetoric to address that convergence, we've recreated the situation where the ambulance just drives away. So what do we need to do about the way we think about these things and the way we mobilize around these things so nobody is left in an intersection simply because too many things happen to them rather than too few things happen to them?
0: When we return, Kimberly Crenshaw shares how intersectionality serves as a prism through which we can see the full spectrum of human experience and social dynamics. She shows how we can design inclusive, holistic remedies that invite greater connection across our differences and create a new story together. I'm Neil Harvey. 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

0: 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You can also sign up for our newsletters. That's bioneers.org. Over the years, the intersectionality frame has primarily been a concept useful to academics and others who explore the convergence of social movements. But Crenshaw's driving interest is in its application. How do we transform compound discrimination into real-world justice for real people? She's helped create campaigns through the African American Policy Forum and through another organization she founded and directs, the Center for Intersectionality and Social Policy Studies at Columbia University Law School. One such campaign is called Say Her Name. Crenshaw demonstrated what it's all about at a Bioneers conference.
1: Okay, so everybody put one hand up. So I'm going to say some names. When you hear a name and you don't have a sense of who this is or what happened, put your hand down. Mike Brown, Eric Garner, Tamir Rice, Freddie Gray. See, most of the hands are still up, right? Okay. Michelle Cusseau, Tanisha Anderson, Natasha McKenna, Ara Russer, Jessica Williams.
0: When the list switched from men to women, most hands went down and stayed down. Crenshaw finds few people know the names of these women, even though, like the men, they were killed by police or died in prison under suspicious circumstances.
1: Many of the women whose names I mention are women who were in mental health crises and called police. And police saw this as a law enforcement issue rather than a moment where women needed help. So all of the ways that women, particularly black women, poor women, homeless women, women who are involved in the criminal justice system, women who are drug dependent, everything that increases their exposure to agents of the state increases their exposure to being killed by those agents of the state. Why is this important? Well, if the framing of our problem is limited to the idea that most people who get killed by the police are actually constituting a threat, sometimes a masculinity threat, between males and males, it means that the full template of all the ways that bodies are made subject to state-sanctioned violence just isn't in our field of vision. If it's not in our field of vision, we can't address it. It also means that the other movements that need to be a part of this are not.
0: Kimberly Crenshaw helped launch the Say Her Name campaign during the height of Black Lives Matter protests over police killing after killing of African Americans. Crenshaw was encouraged that at least the media were finally reporting on the pervasive police brutality and serial killings of black men and boys that seldom resulted in charges or convictions. But where was the outcry in the name of the murdered women and girls? Even within this powerful new social movement, there was little awareness of the devastating parallel reality. Only about 10% of women in the U.S. are black, but nearly 28% of all women shot and killed in the U.S. are black.
1: We started looking at state violence and realized not only that there was erasure around women being killed by the police, but just the very level of physical bodily violence that we were seeing being meted out against black women was appalling. Appalling. So some of you may have seen the clip of the black girl in Spring Valley who was seated at her desk and a school resource officer came and literally threw her across the room. There's much more of those images. They are all over the place. Part of our trying to build public awareness is create the opportunities for people to see the things they don't want to see. To be aware of the things that are happening that fall outside of their field of vision and to encourage people to bear witness to it, not to just observe it, but to have that observation actually change their consciousness about social problems and to be able to think Now, when we talk about state-sanctioned violence or police brutality, we're not just thinking about the men and the boys, but we're also thinking about the women and the girls. Or when we think about sexual abuse, we're not just thinking about stuff that happens on campuses, but we're thinking about things that happen in the back of police cars. We're thinking about strip searches of women on the side of the highway. We're talking about stripping 60, 70-year-old women to humiliate them in police stations, or sending black female defendants to court without pants. I mean, these are ways in which state humiliation has played out in women's lives, and it hasn't been part of the way we think about gender justice, nor has it been a part of the way we think about race justice.
0: To address this silent crisis, Crenshaw began connecting the dots to create coalitions at the crossroads of these otherwise siloed issues and communities. She collaborated on a groundbreaking event between the African American Policy Forum and V-Day, the organization created by the outspoken playwright and feminist Eve Ensler to end violence against women and girls.
1: We co-sponsored an event in New York at the Lincoln Center that was designed to bring together two very distinct conversations. One, an anti-violence conversation that hadn't dealt with mass incarceration, and two, a mass incarceration conversation that hadn't dealt with women, and in particular, the fact that exposure to violence is one of the risk factors that leads women to become incarcerated. So we had an event in which we brought family members of formerly incarcerated women together and domestic violence advocates together for an evening of performance in which many well-known actors like Rosie O'Donnell and others performed pieces that were written by formerly incarcerated women in their own voices, talking about how exposure to violence, both physical and emotional, set the stage for circumstances that led them to be incarcerated. That was a moment where intentional intersectional thinking made a connection possible, brought these two constituencies together to build up both the anti-violence movement and the movement against mass incarceration. So it's possible. It just doesn't necessarily come naturally given the frames that we have, which are already non-intersectional and partial.
0: The African American Policy Forum also invited women of color to share their rarely heard stories in arts-based summer camps and public town hall meetings called Breaking the Silence.
1: When you actually have town halls across the country and ask women and girls of color, what are the conditions of your life with respect to state violence, private violence, gentrification, school pushout, gender-specific burdens, sexual violence at home and in institutions, psychic violence, mass incarceration, criminalization. When you actually ask women to start telling you these stories, they have them. They've just never been asked. And they've never had the opportunity to tell the stories in contexts where people were seated there to listen, and they're people who actually have responsibilities to the community. So we bring to the table elected officials, judges, thought leaders, ministers, people who organize organizations and have said, we didn't know. The idea is after this moment, you can never say you didn't know. But the women who've exposed themselves, many for the first time, we began to realize that that was just the beginning. What they needed was a sense of community and the fact that this was part of a national conversation. So we've brought them together and provided opportunities to learn things that will help them continue to express their experiences. So people learning how to do pocket documentary, spoken word, dance, dramatic interpretation. And in this space, there's a recognition that, A, I'm not alone. This isn't a problem just in my community. And I can be my own advocate with the tools that I'm developing. So for us, it's a discovery, too, realizing how important the arts are to both healing and advocacy. There's an army out there of people who are thinking along this line. And our objective is to try to find networks where they come together and share their art with many of the women and girls who are in desperate need of this kind of expressive support.
0: Crenshaw's fierce efforts for inclusion at the crossroads are beginning to bear fruit. The once obscure word intersectionality is increasingly common in conversations that have now expanded to the other, whoever it may be, including the LGBTQ community and people with disabilities.
1: I am encouraged by the many opportunities that we've had to actually figure out what does a full intersectional sort of conversation look like that actually elevates all these things at the same time. And yeah, I think we're at a moment where we're building that. I don't think we're anywhere close, but I think the acknowledgement that it's an important thing for us to equip ourselves to do is an important thing.
0: Kimberly Crenshaw. Backlash Moment, Converging at the Crossroads of Identity and Justice. Executive Producer, Kenny Ossibel. Written by Kenny Ossibel. Senior Producer and Station Relations, Stephanie Welch. Producer, Teo Grossman. Associate Producer and Program Engineer, Emily Harris. And I'm host and consulting producer, Neil Harvey. Thank you for listening. I invite you to join the Bioneers in inspiring a shift to live on Earth in ways that honor the web of life, each other, and future generations. This is program number 220.
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0: put them together, and phonetically, you have something that many folks do want at their barbecue. 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I'll select one winner from among any answers received by this Saturday.
1: I got a sign on my door, barbecue for sale. I'm talking about my barbecue, only thing I crave.
0: This has been Pearl Stark with your Point Puzzle for the week of July 13th. 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
2: This is Louise Kaplan with your KPOV Daily Report for Wednesday, July 15th, 2026. About 1 in 6 Oregonians receive benefits to help pay for their groceries. Half of them are seniors, children, and people with disabilities. Since last July, 62,000 fewer Oregonians received federal food assistance, partly as a result of cuts in federal aid by the Trump administration. State officials say some are not meeting new federal work requirements necessary to qualify. Many immigrants have stopped receiving benefits, fearful that their personal information leaves them vulnerable to detainment and deportation by ICE agents. Meanwhile, food banks in Oregon are seeing a surge in the number of visits from people needing their services. 3 Oregon families have filed lawsuits seeking $78 million from Knife River Corporation, claiming that its sand and gravel operations have dangerously contaminated their groundwater. The families say they've suffered autoimmune disorders, stomach pain, and skin rashes so painful that they can't sleep. They also report fatal tumors in their dogs, stillborn livestock, and farm animals with extreme deformities. All 3 have experienced clogged plumbing in their homes and black sludge accumulating in their toilets. The groundwater near the Knife River facility has been found to have high levels of arsenic, lead, manganese, and aluminum. The families live within a mile of the Knife River plant. Despite an appeal from local ranchers opposed to the project, a 70-home luxury development between Sisters and Redmond is slated to move forward. The development, known as the Peaks 360, will be built on 710 acres, with each home setting on 10 acres of land. The developers submitted a rezoning request in 2021 to the Deschutes County Commission to change the land from agricultural use to rural residential. It passed by a 2-to-1 vote. Commissioner Phil Chang opposed the change, noting that fellow commissioners Patty Adair and Tony DeBone prioritize luxury, rural, low-density development over dryland grazing or other agricultural uses. And finally, the Latino Partnership Program awarded $900,000 in grants to nonprofit organizations across the state that serve Hispanic communities. The Latino Community Association in Bend and Better Together in Central Oregon in Redmond both received $15,000 grants from the program. Neighbor Impact, the High Desert Museum, the High Desert Education Service District, and Nature Connect Central Oregon also received grants. The LPP notes that the funds are designed to help local organizations manage in the midst of draconian federal immigration policies. This has been Louise Kaplan with your KPOV Daily Report for Wednesday, July 15th, as compiled by Pete Perry.
3: It is just after 9 on July 15th, 2026. Good morning, I'm Paul Roger, and welcome to The Point. Louise Kaplan is co-host on The Point. Louise, we are getting back into politics again this morning.
4: Oh boy.
3: Please tell our listeners about our guest.
2: Good morning, Paul. Tawny Howlett is one of the chief petitioners for the ballot initiative to amend the county code to elect county commissioners using ranked choice voting. The initiative is backed by Defend Our Democracy Coalition, Common Cause, Tribal Democracy Project, among others. Tawny, welcome to the Wednesday edition of The Point.
5: Thank you.
3: Tawny, this initiative is going to be a very hot topic in the months before the November election. Ranked choice voting is new to many, confusing to many more. Tell us how this initiative came about and how you became involved.
5: Sure. Like many voters, I was very excited at the passage of Measure 9173, which expanded the commission from 3 to 5 commissioners.

0: commissioners, but that was quickly met with a bit of frustration with the establishment of the districting mapping committee under the guise that districts would provide a solution to ensure and improve community representation as Deschutes County grows. So naturally, professionally, I was a systems kind of analysis, rebuilding project manager, and came involved by learning more about ranked choice voting, mm-hmm. in particular, proportional ranked choice voting. And so when I saw a coalition of local community members that also, too, wanted to propose this as an alternative solution to districting, I'm in.
1: All righty. Well, let's talk about ranked choice voting. I am a little ignorant on the topic, but let's learn. Oregon's history with ballot initiatives and referenda goes back to 1902, and Oregon is one of 27 states where citizens can have some impact on amending laws. In Oregon, any citizen can present a petition to amend state or county code, then gather a minimum number of signatures of registered voters, all by a certain date. If the signatures are valid, it goes to the next election ballot. Is that about right?
0: Yes, that's correct.
1: How many signatures are required for your initiative?
0: So for this one, at the county level, we need 6,581 valid signatures. It's very similar to like when you're returning your ballot, so your voter signature should match your voter registration, and there's a validation process that the county clerk's office does. So many citizens' initiatives will want to get more than that because there is a validation process to ensure.
2: So you're out getting signatures right now?
0: Correct. I mean, not right now, but yes.
2: How are you doing so far?
0: We are working. I think right now we are around 500 to 600, okay. But really ramping up. We've had a great set of volunteers and folks that have come out that we've been really focused on training, education, as you can imagine, because it is a different way of approaching voting. But we are seeing a great ramp up in volunteers across the county.
1: So what's the last date for you to collect these signatures?
0: So actually, I'm going to go with the last date to turn them in to make the November ballot would be August 5th to make the November 2026 ballot. That said, local initiatives do get 2 years to make a ballot. So even if we do not make it for this November, we have until May 2028, which would have been 2 years from initially filing.
2: You have a long time.
0: Yes. But I think also right now there's really great conversation around fair representation in Deschutes County.
1: What type of response are you getting from people?
0: So what kind of response we're getting is both excitement to know that we aren't saddled with the current way we run elections, that there is potentially also a way to encourage better electoral participation and enfranchise more voters. And this came across in comments during the DMAC, whether they're for or against, folks felt that they were not seeing the representation they desired from their current commissioners.
2: From your website summary, the ballot measure, if approved, would amend County Code to establish elections of the Board of Commissioners by ranked choice voting, in which voters would be able to rank candidates in order of preference. All candidates seeking that office would compete against every other commission candidate, with each seat on the commission being filled according to voter preference, and that's a mouthful. This is different than having the candidates choose a position, 1, 2, 3, 4, 5, and then run against only those candidates running for that specific position. How is this a better process?
0: Yeah, so, and I think also, too, this starts to get into kind of the nuts and bolts of ranked choice voting. So ranked choice voting, as you said, a voter gets to rank candidates in order and preference. You're not just kind of given one choice out of as many folks have run for that specific position. With proportional ranked choice voting, sometimes also referred to as single transferable vote, you are actually getting to elect legislative bodies and say that your first choice does not have a chance to win your voice. Your vote can actually go to your next choice or subsequently, depending on how many you got to vote. This, in effect, is called also referred to as single transferable vote. So it's helping to really make those votes count towards the process rather than feeling that they're wasted or thrown away.
2: You mean if your candidate did not win, you feel like you wasted your vote?
0: Yes.
2: So
0: or
2: in this,
0: strategically, you might be like thinking not who's aligned to my values and vision, but who do I need to strategically, the lesser of two evils.
2: And in this process, as the process goes along, your vote is going to count at some point.
0: Yes.
2: So that's exactly what we're looking for.
0: Yeah.
2: All commissioners would then, for your initiative, serve at large.
0: Correct.
2: For the entire county.
0: Yes.
2: So in November, voters will be deciding on the new 5-district map that you referenced, and if passed, will require commissioners to live in and be elected by specific districts beginning January 2028. This is in conflict with your initiative. How is this resolved?
0: So I think you're alluding to, like, if folks did vote for districting
2: right.
0: as well as for proportional ranked choice voting.
2: If they both win.
0: Yes. If measures were both on the ballot and both won, the one with the most votes would actually be the one to go into effect.
2: So the one that received fewer votes would just be nullified
0: negated.
2: Completely. Yeah. Huh. Okay, I think we have enough background for the overall process, so let's get into the initiative. The most confusing part of the initiative is, of course, ranked choice voting. Explain the difference between ranked choice voting and proportional ranked choice voting.
0: Sure. So as we said, ranked choice voting, instead of just choosing one when you receive your ballot, a voter gets to rank candidates in the order of the preference. So you could only choose to rank your first choice
2: right.
0: preference, but you could also do, say, first, second, third, fourth, so on. When folks talk about ranked choice voting, sometimes their initial brain goes to single winner. So that would be a position for, say, mayor, governor, president, where you can only have truly
2: right.
0: one person in that role. And that's also referred to as like instant runoff. So that goes through a process of eliminating candidates that are not anywhere, like the lowest amount of votes, and then redistributing mm-hmm. those until someone has reached that threshold of 50% plus one.
2: Okay.
0: When we start talking about proportional representation and proportional ranked choice voting, that's for electing legislative bodies. So you're, in this case, county commissioners or a city council where you have more than one winners. This is also referred to as single transferable vote. So as we talked about, there is a threshold that however many winners, in our case it would be five winners, have to reach. And then you're ensuring that the elections and the tally is really in proportion to the votes cast.
2: This is where it gets confusing.
1: It does. So, Tony, you mentioned before we went on the air that currently, as we speak, the Deschutes County Commission is meeting to discuss the districting process. Talk to us about that.
0: Correct. They, about a week, actually a little less than a week ago, released their ballot measure caption, summary, and title, which would...
1: And explain to us what that proposes.
0: Oh, that proposes now, I think Paul covered a little bit of it, but... breaking down the Deschutes County into 5 districts. So the commissioner themselves would have to live within that district, and also voters themselves. You would not get to vote for 5 at large. You only get to vote for 1.
2: In your district.
0: In your district.
1: Wow. Go right ahead, Paul.
2: Well,
1: Jump right in.
2: Let's go back to the actual process when you're voting, because this is where people get hung up. So we're going to have 5 positions for county commissioner. In May, we had 15 people running. All those people would run against each other. Let's say candidate A gets 45%. What happens next?
0: Yeah, sure. So a threshold in a 5-seat is a little under...
2: Oh, it's
0: under,
2: not 50%.
0: Yeah, it's not. It's yeah, so it's I believe it's 16.7 plus 1%.
2: So let's say they didn't quite get there.
0: Oh, actually, no. I was happy to cover your surplus if you'd like.
2: Yes,
0: but if
2: the
0: they,
2: surplus. That's
0: yeah, so if they actually received more than the threshold, there is a bit of math. So there is a surplus fraction that gets applied to those votes for candidate A. And so that math is then allowed to look at all of those votes, and a percentage of that gets to be allocated to their second choice. So you think about it like a dollar. You get 90 cents that you need to spend, but then your 10 cents also doesn't get just thrown away into the trash. It actually gets allocated to your next choice.
2: So if they had 100 surplus votes, they didn't need that to win. They would look at 100 ballots?
0: Yes, they look at all the ballots. It's not like they just pick and choose, or they
2: right.
0: only pick at the ones that, oh, we got to Paul's vote. It got it to the threshold. Sorry, Louise.
1: Oh, well.
0: Yeah.
2: So all
0: it's
2: the
0: actually
2: second,
0: all of the ballots are looked at for
2: so
0: that candidate.
2: So all the second choice.
0: And they get a fraction.
2: Would get allocated according to the fraction of what, like, the second, third, fourth had received?
0: Second, third, and fourth. This is where I will happily, if you do link to resources, there's both wonderful resources from Minnesota Public Radio as well as Fair Vote that have visual
2: aids would be
0: aids,
2: fun.
1: Absolutely.
0: With post-it notes, with pizzas, whichever method folks feel click for them. But yes, it's not that only us. I think what I want to make clear is that it's not a select number of surplus votes that only get their second choice heard.
2: Right.
0: It is actually looking across all of the votes that, say, candidate A got, and there's a fraction that is then given to their next
1: and
0: choice.
1: How is that fraction determined? I'm confused.
0: Yes, there is a basis on how many votes. I can give you the fraction off the top of my head. I don't have it handy, but I will happily make sure you can glue this in the show notes. It's also in the ballot text.
2: This is still going to require a lot more education, and that is part of your ballot initiative.
0: Yes.
2: One part is all five commissioners are elected for 4-year terms during a presidential election year, and then the county is required to educate voters how this proportional ranked choice voting is going to work. But the bigger issue is, you're voting on this. You need to know how it works now.
0: Correct.
2: How are you going to deal with that part?
0: Yeah. So how are we doing that? We are, we've gone around. So right before the show, we were chatting about how I've been down in Lapine. I've been up in Redmond. I've been Bend. Last week, we were just over at Summer Action Nights explaining to voters both educational questions, 101, also kind of hearing what they've heard. Maybe they've had a friend from Alaska or from Cambridge, Massachusetts, or from Portland that has already experienced this, but they still have questions. We're really just getting out into the community, engaging with. We were at the League of Women Deschutes voters last on Monday night, which is where I met Paul.
2: Mm-hmm.
0: And so really just getting out to really help folks, reassure them. This is something you do on your everyday basis. Maybe you do, but if you walk into Bonta and your favorite gelato flavor is not available, chances are you do not turn around, walk out, and get in your car and leave. You pick out.
1: Oh, heavens no.
0: You kind of assess and you go through this preferential and everyday kind of your everyday life. And even I say my 3-year-old kind of has kind of gotten the hang of it when we're kind of talking through. And so being in the community really to educate and also get their questions so we can build out an educational framework. Multnomah in Portland that has already gone through this, they started using it in 2024. They've both done community engagement. They were sending out information. They also had canvassers, like going door to door, you know, kind of engaging in so many different facets to really meet where they were at, but whatever language they needed to be at.
1: When you're out in the public, what types of questions are you getting from them?
0: Yes. So complexity, as you can imagine, with anything involving math, and if you don't have to use it on a regular basis, fractions, but cost. So cost, yes, cost. There are changes. Any sort of system changes, yes, you have to invest usually into both systematically from technology, but also staff and training, as well as education. Thankfully, Deschutes County already uses the same software that Multnomah does for their voter systems. So that upgrade, that technology, that system has already been kind of in a proven case, been done, so we can learn from that, leverage that. Additionally, when you think about it in the landscape of new commissioners, I think I heard roughly 344,000 dollars per commissioner, and you think about we added two commissioners. So if you think about the landscape, I think roughly, I know they haven't done the full, but I believe it's 200,000 per every 4 years. Another note is we'd be actually reducing and moving the county commissioners to November. So we'd be at least reducing the cost of the May primary, both from that maybe cost, but also from voter engagement. You see usually actually twice as much electoral turnout, especially even in a presidential year. And we feel, as a coalition, this is a minimal investment to really rebuild trust or start to rebuild trust. I know it's not a silver bullet in local government and the election process.
2: But you are going to save some money by not having a primary or not needing a primary.
0: We're reducing. I know there'd be other legislative bodies that still require a primary, so I'm cognizant of that. I'm not fully able to get rid of May.
2: So it's too complicated. It's expensive. I've also heard it helps Democrats, and then I've heard it helps Republicans.
0: Yeah, and when I was going to say, and even Alaska, I think they tried to repeal, but they also voted for Trump that year, so it's not really a cross-partisan, specifically partisan lines. There's also great groups that, the Ranked Choice Voting Resources Hub that actually do implementation and administration as part of just assisting and ensuring, like, nonpartisan implementation, and again, the hope is to build trust again in our elections, as well as encourage and empower voters who feel that the single winner-take-all system is not working in their favor.
2: I heard it violates one person, one vote.
0: Sorry, say that again?
2: One person, one vote. I've heard that criticism.
0: That's false, because so when we were talking about fractions, you're not giving, say, your vote twice as much power as Louise's.
2: So when I've explained that to people, that no, your vote will actually count at some point, even if your first choice doesn't win.
0: Correct.
2: Your other choices are going to win.
0: Correct, yeah. And that would be the case where, say, no one met the threshold. You look at who is the lowest, currently with the lowest voters, and those votes get allocated to their second choice. And actually, that goes back to single transferable vote. Single.
2: Single.
0: Not.
1: So the person with the most votes can actually lose? Tell me how that works.
0: No. The person would not. If they've
1: That's
0: reached
1: the
0: threshold, yeah. If they have reached the threshold, they would win one of those seats available in that legislative body. So in this case, one of the five. But yes, the threshold has been passed, so that surplus would be fractionally allocated to other choices.
2: So I've heard people say, "How can you win a seat with only 16% of the votes?"
0: How can you win a seat?
2: So if you're five.
0: Oh.
2: That's the threshold, is something like 16%.
0: Correct.
2: And they're saying, shouldn't you have more votes than that?
0: No, because you're looking actually proportionally. So if you think of a cake.
2: Yes.
0: And there's there's three of us here. So like, if there's three of us and we wanted to split it evenly and there was a fourth person that came in, like, once you hit that, like, third, that person's, like, slice is not enough to represent of the community of voters. While it does feel initially like we've lowered the bar, in a sense, actually, when you look at the proportion of how votes get allocated and counted, it actually, and I think I'm just going to, like, chat through, because I had a few notes here. There's a great webinar on where it's actually, you require more of the majority will of voters to either put you in your first or a second, usually to meet that threshold.
2: So it's just the 16% is sticking in their heads.
0: As, like, why? I'm also used to 50% plus one.
2: 50% plus one.
0: Yes.
2: One of the things I really like about this is it encourages people to be civil, to be nice, no negative campaigning.
1: That's a concept.
0: Well, while there's not a mandate.
2: No mandate.
0: Not PRCV is not a silver bullet. But yes, on looking at especially proven. So Ireland's used this for over 100 years. And there's actually a really great documentary by More Equitable Democracy where they talk about how really they've gone through political violence, really just like no one wants to talk to one another, but how it also now changes the landscape of folks have to campaign much more civilly and as a community on a values and issues based rather than tearing the other person down, because that one vote could get you to that 50% plus one in our current single winner take all.
2: If you're trying to get people to at least make you number five.
0: Yes.
2: But they perceive you as being this mean, awful person. You're not even going to get in their top 10.
0: Correct. Yeah. Well, I mean, I would hypothesize, yes. I can't speak for that voter. But yes, I think that would influence me.
1: So you mentioned that this system is being used in Multnomah County?
0: Correct, yes. So Portland has been using it since 2024. Cambridge, Massachusetts, for a very, very long time. And actually, funnily enough, because I've gone down the education rabbit hole. Electoral reform in the purpose of using proportional representation, I think folks started advocating it for as early as 1893. Wow. And the first case of it was 1915 in Ohio. So it's not, and actually, truly, if you do look internationally, more countries do use a form of proportional representation than they do our single winner, winner-take-all approach.
1: So how's it working for Portland?
0: So actually, and Leah Benson from that team, there's a great Ben Bulletin article that she contributed to, so happy to share that as well, too. But 91% of folks out of it felt confident. Like, they felt confident coming out of that election cycle. I think even in their ballots, if I recall correctly, they sent in, like, instructions and reminders to, like, just edify all of the community engagement and education they had done leading up to those ballots getting to the voters. And then I do believe also the it was a 2-to-1 of having just feeling a sense of both confidence and optimism after that round of the elections. And we'll see it in practice this November as well, too. So I'll be staying tuned to how voter satisfaction and voter engagement sentiment is after this next election.
2: We are going to take a quick break and be back to wrap things up with Tony.
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0: Our guest this morning was Tony Howlett from Defend Our Democracy Coalition. Their website is deschutesddc.org. Tony is one of the chief petitioners for the ballot initiative to elect county commissioners using ranked choice voting. Tony, thank you very much for joining us on The Point this morning.
1: Thank you, Paul and Louise.
0: Our point theme is Zigaboogaloo by Nicholas Payton. 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
2: And if you happen to have any ideas, input, comments, again, shoot us an email. 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Coming up next, Counterspin, followed by Tire Biter Tunes. Thursday morning, we're followed by Wings and Democracy Now! On next Wednesday's Point, we're going to talk to Keith Witkoski. What are we going to talk about? He wants to talk about fire, fireworks, and, to quote Keith, other stuff. Now, if you've heard Keith before, you know it could be interesting. Again, Tony, thank you so much. Your website is deschutesddc.org, correct?
1: That's correct.
2: Awesome. Have a great afternoon.

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2: This is Louise Kaplan with your KPOV Daily Report for Wednesday, July 15th, 2026. About 1 in 6 Oregonians receive benefits to help pay for their groceries. Half of them are seniors, children, and people with disabilities. Since last July, 62,000 fewer Oregonians received federal food assistance, partly as a result of cuts in federal aid by the Trump administration. State officials say some are not meeting new federal work requirements necessary to qualify. Many immigrants have stopped receiving benefits, fearful that their personal information leaves them vulnerable to detainment and deportation by ICE agents. Meanwhile,

0: The groundwater near the Knife River facility has been found to have high levels of arsenic, lead, manganese, and aluminum. The families live within a mile of the Knife River plant. Despite an appeal from local ranchers opposed to the project, a 70-home luxury development between Sisters and Redmond is slated to move forward. The development, known as the Peaks 360, will be built on 710 acres, with each home setting on 10 acres of land. The developers submitted a rezoning request in 2021 to the Deschutes County Commission to change the land from agricultural use to rural residential. It passed by a 2-to-1 vote. Commissioner Phil Chang opposed the change, noting that fellow commissioners Patty Adair and Tony DeBone prioritize luxury, rural, low-density development over dryland grazing or other agricultural uses. And finally, the Latino Partnership Program awarded $900,000 in grants to nonprofit organizations across the state that serve Hispanic communities. The Latino Community Association in Bend and Better Together in Central Oregon and Redmond both received $15,000 grants from the program. Neighbor Impact, the High Desert Museum, the High Desert Education Service District, and Nature Connect Central Oregon also received grants. The LPP notes that the funds are designed to help local organizations manage in the midst of draconian federal immigration policies. This has been Louise Kaplan with your KPOV Daily Report for Wednesday, July 15th, as compiled by Pete Perry.
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1: It is dedicated to preserving and sharing natural sounds that one might find relaxing, intriguing, uplifting, and fascinating. The listener is invited to enjoy these recordings for background ambience, for study, for meditation, or simply for amusement. These recordings are made with care to retain a natural feel so the listener can truly experience being there. I sincerely hope you enjoy this series

Well, everybody, welcome to another edition of Tire Biter Tunes. We're in the house, gonna play you some uplifting music today, or just music, you know, you can decide.

what you think about it, and if you like it or not, if you like the message or not, but I'll let the music do the talking. It's all about the music, and we're starting off right now with a little I'll Fly Away from the Word with the North Mississippi All-Stars, and just kind of a pick-me-up. I hope you've had a great week. Hope you're ready for some interesting tunes, because that's what I'm here to bring you. So be back in a bit. Hope your week went well. Hope your evening's going even better, or your day today if it's Wednesday. But I'm here to take you on a little journey. Enjoy the ride.

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1: It's been a long time coming that I had to say. When I wake up in the morning, all I do is pray for some guidance and protection on the streets today. And

0: What you want for nothing? A rubber biscuit?
1: Well, welcome everybody to another edition of Tire Biter Tunes. We do have a lot of fun just spinning the tunes for you. And what we just finished up with, that was Don't Wanna from the Hot Lunch release from the Asylum Street Spankas. Before that, Hey Hey Hey, some encouragement from Michael Franti and Spearhead. And before that, a lovely one from Martin Sexton from up in Canada doing Black Sheep. Very heartfelt tune. Started off with a little I'll Fly Away from the Word, because that's what we're doing here. We're just flying away, having a good time. So we're going to get back to the music.
2: Things fall apart, especially all the neat order of rules and laws. The way we look at the world is the way we really are. See it from a fair garden, everything looks cheerful. Climb to a higher plateau and you'll see plunder and murder. Truth and beauty are in the eye of the beholder. I stopped trying to figure everything out a long time ago.

if I didn't care. 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And what is it that makes my head go round and round while my heart just stands still so much? If I did.

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1: I was born in Chicago in 1941.
2: Yes, indeed. We do have a blues show here at KPOV, and you should check it out with Blue Dog. And the reason I played that promo is because I just finished up with one from a guy named Ray Bonneville doing Gone Too Long. Nice bluesy number. And before that, a nice instrumental, High Desert Everywhere from Terry Robb, just to get you in the blues mode, because it is fun to play the blues. And before that, I played a little something from Junior Brown about My Baby, because My Baby don't dance to nothing but Ernest Tubb. That's the one. And before that, a nice one from the Red Elvises doing Venice, USA. And started off with the Ink Spots, I Don't Care. So, that brings you up to date with what's going on. I'm going to bring you a little business from the station, and we're going to get on with some more, I'm sure, entertaining music for your listening pleasure.
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2: Oh, hello, KPOV. Yay, we love KPOV.
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0: Hey there. My name is Ricky Lee, and I invite you to join me every Friday afternoon from 2 to 4 for the Dig This Show right here on KPOV. Kick off your weekend with an early start as we listen to a fun blend of classic tunes from decades past and today's brand new hot sounds. 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Rock on!
1: That's right. That is one of the premier shows we have on here at KPOV. So check out Ricky Lee whenever you get a chance, because if you don't catch him on the day of his broadcast, you can always pull up a show because we make that available through the app. So I suggest you go get the app, kpov.org/app, and check things out. Because that's what it's all about. 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Or you can text us at 541-323-5768. 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There's just no end to the things that you can come up with. Now, this last set, we just finished up with one from the War and Treaty, One and the Same. Nice tune from 2018. Before that, a little Lee Williams and the Spiritual QCs, When You Gonna Wake Up, from 2022. And that's kind of my question to you out there in the country. When are you guys going to wake up, figure out what's going on? Before that, a little D.B. Reilly, We're All Going Straight to Hell. That's the way it kind of feels right now. And Taj Mahal and Keb Mo brought us Waiting on the World to Change. Because, yes, it would be great to get some change in our lives.

0: very much.
1: I'll bend Oregon as his old shiny rails. We're on the tire biter. We're slapping it on the tire biter for you tonight. Don't bite too hard. 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Rib approved.

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1: I don't know how many of you are aware of Mark Parnell, but he really was a great character here in Bend. He's now back in Alabama, but he used to make some fresh baked goods for bands that were passing through town, and he would get in and give them a road loaf, and they really appreciated some home cooking on the road. So thanks to you, Mark Parnell, for supporting us and just being who you are. Now, we just finished up a set there, a nice lively set. That was the Sam Chase doing Chasing Windmills from 2022. And yes, it feels like we are chasing windmills, doesn't it? Before that, a little Tom Morello, who played with Springsteen on his recent tour. And that was Ease My Revolutionary Mind. And that was from the Woody Guthrie at 100 live at the Kennedy Center in 2013. And we started off with one from Bruce Cockburn, a nice live version of Waiting on a Miracle, because I believe that's true. That's what we're all doing. And so we're going to keep getting on with the tunes, because that is what this show is all about. So I'll bring you a little something about a show you might like, and then we'll get into some more music that I hope you really enjoy.
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1: Yes, indeed. That's what I like to do, fit in as much music as I can in 2 hours. So I hope you enjoy that, too. We just finished up with a nice different kind of tune, nice little jazzy thing from somebody named Gabin, and that was Doo-Wop, Doo-Wop, Doo-Wop, an old Duke Ellington tune I'm sure you recognize. Before that, we heard from Jeff Bridges doing I Don't Know from Crazy Heart. That was a great movie back in 2010. And we heard I Don't Know from Graham Parker, the tune before that from Mona Lisa's sister release. And started off with a nice jam from Oza Motley doing the Cut Chemist Suite. And so, that's great. We're just having a great time playing the tunes for you. Hopefully you're just kicking back, relaxing. It's getting hot out there, so you gotta be cool. First, I want to bring you a little something from the station, and then we'll move on.
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Well, everybody, guess what? It's time for me to be heading home. Starting out with this song right here, gonna take us out. Little Gene Ammons doing Exactly Like You. So, yes, indeed, this one's for you, baby. And before this, we heard a nice one from a gal named Zelia Duncan doing Cathedral, nice Portuguese tune. Sorry, the Portugal didn't do too well in the World Cup, neither did Brazil, but, still been fun to watch. And we started off this set with So Many Roads from Ronnie Earl, and the singer was a gal named Diana Blue, just a really cool tune. And I hope that you've enjoyed the mix of this and that tonight, or today, or whenever you stream a show, because it's all about the music. And if you like what you hear, whether it's my show or one of the many other shows made available to you, you can always send us a couple of bucks to keep things going, and it'll make you feel good. So that's my suggestion to you. And want to remind y'all, be good to each other, take care of each other. I'll be back down the line. And hey, baby, put a candle in the window. I'm coming home. See y'all later, folks. Hope you had a good time.

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0: Hi, this is Jim Creel, and I'd like to invite you to listen to my show Proglies this Sunday at 8 p.m. Proglies is all about progressive rock. 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
2: Thanks for listening to KPOV today. I'm DJ Preet here every Wednesday, 12 to 2 o'clock. We've got some more music coming up. Let me tell you about that opening set. We heard Upside Down with Flute. It's from the Up and Downs release 2018. He's a Punjabi Canadian who does some down-tempo beats. Before that, Goe gave a Shum. It's a single released in 2021. They're a Ukrainian act that did well in Eurovision that year. Perenke gave a Sacha Mama. That's the Pneumatic remix from the Ayahuasca remixed release from 2017. And we opened up today with The Who, Shereg Shereg. It's the acoustic version off the Gereg Deluxe Edition that came out in 2020. That's the Mongolian tribal slash hard rock outfit. They actually came through Bend in 2022, put on a great show at the Midtown. So we'll get back to some more music here at Folkdelica.

Flutopia with Savra from their self-titled 2002 release. Got to thank Kurt from Jazz and Jambalaya for turning me on to that band. Before that, Hermeto Pascual and Friends gave us Música de Sacolo do Tenis from 2019. It's from Música do Tenis album. David Newman gave us The 13th Floor. That's off of Bigger and Better, maybe from the 70s. And Idrissa Sumaruro gave us Kote. That's from 2022. More great jazzy, flute-inspired tunes coming up right after these station announcements.

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A live mix every Wednesday, 12 to 2 o'clock. We're flowing through with Woodland Encounter by Patricia Wolfe. It's from her see-through release from 2022. Got Here with Simple Dub by The Silent Poets, 2018 release Dawn, and Jaubi Davis Mosti from NAFS at Peace from 2021. We'll stick with some modulated experimental for a bit and then get into some psychedelic. Thanks for listening to KPOV.

Thanks for listening to KPOV Ben today. I'm DJ Preet, your host of Folkdelica, live every Wednesday with a fresh mix, 12 to 2 o'clock. We're flowing through with Almunia. This is New Moon from the New Moon release, 2015. Tumame Diabate gave us Cantalos. It's from the Monday Variations, 2019. That's a version of a classic African piece. Rena Jones gave us Open Me Slowly. It's from Driftwood, 2006. She's the multi-instrumentalist cellist who modulates her strings in really wonderful ways. And Patricia Wolf, an experimental artist, gave us Woodland Encounter. It's from See-Through, 2022. That's what we turned the hour with. So let's get back to this Almunia, and I'll follow this with a local favorite. We got Hallucinator Solution featuring Neil Castle with Circles Around the Sun right after this.

0: Thanks for listening to Folkadelica today on KPOV. Flowing through a long track by Circles Around the Sun. This has Neil Castle on lead guitar. It's a Hallucinated Solution. It's from the box version that was released in 2015. And before that, we heard Almunia with New Moon from the single from 2015. We got some more music coming up right after these station announcements.
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It's been great hosting another live mix. I'll be back next Wednesday, 12 to 2 o'clock. You can find me at DJPreet at kpov.org. This is a track by John Kennedy called Surrenderism. Before that, Akasha gave us Masculine. I'm going to squeeze in one more song. It's E70 by Channel U. Coming right up. Otherwise, I'll see you all next week. 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
3: This is Louise Kaplan with your KPOV Daily Report for Wednesday, July 15th, 2026. About 1 in 6 Oregonians receive benefits to help pay for their groceries. Half of them are seniors, children, and people with disabilities. Since last July, 62,000 fewer Oregonians received federal food assistance, partly as a result of cuts in federal aid by the Trump administration. State officials say some are not meeting new federal work requirements necessary to qualify. Many immigrants have stopped receiving benefits, fearful that their personal information leaves them vulnerable to detainment and deportation by ICE agents. Meanwhile, food banks in Oregon are seeing a surge in the number of visits from people needing their services. Three Oregon families have filed lawsuits seeking $78 million from Knife River Corporation, claiming that its sand and gravel operations have dangerously contaminated their groundwater. The families say they've suffered autoimmune disorders, stomach pain, and skin rashes so painful that they can't sleep. They also report fatal tumors in their dogs, stillborn livestock, and farm animals with extreme deformities. All three have experienced clogged plumbing in their homes and black sludge accumulating in their toilets. The groundwater near the Knife River facility has been found to have high levels of arsenic, lead, manganese, and aluminum. The families live within a mile of the Knife River plant. Despite an appeal from local ranchers opposed to the project, a 70-home luxury development between Sisters and Redmond is slated to move forward. The development, known as the Peaks 360, will be built on 710 acres, with each home setting on 10 acres of land. The developers submitted a rezoning request in 2021 to the Deschutes County Commission to change the land from agricultural use to rural residential. It passed by a 2-to-1 vote. Commissioner Phil Chang opposed the change, noting that fellow commissioners Patty Adair and Tony DeBone prioritized luxury, rural, low-density development over dryland grazing or other agricultural uses. And finally, the Latino Partnership Program awarded $900,000 in grants to nonprofit organizations across the state that serve Hispanic communities. The Latino Community Association in Bend and Better Together in Central Oregon in Redmond both received $15,000 grants from the program. Neighbor Impact, the High Desert Museum, the High Desert Education Service District, and Nature Connect Central Oregon also received grants. The LPP notes that the funds are designed to help local organizations manage in the midst of draconian federal immigration policies. This has been Louise Kaplan with your KPOV Daily Report for Wednesday, July 15th, as compiled by Pete Perry.
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Coming up in the second hour, music from a rather large country that is west of the international dateline and south of the equator. You'll find out what country that is after 3 o'clock. In the first hour, a pretty good mix of music. All of the songs have one thing in common. I won't say what that is just yet because I've already almost given it away. After the first set, I'll tell you what that is if you haven't already figured it out. We began the show with Chemistry by Semisonic from their album All About Chemistry from the year 2001. We'll get the music rolling here now with America.

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1: That is good news. You may remember that Chris had a show here, Mixed Up, of course, that preceded Channel Hopping. Back a couple years ago, he was on from noon to 2. Chris is back Monday afternoons, 4 to 6 p.m. starting next Monday. Welcome back, Chris. Tune into Channel Hopping. This is your host, Rich. In our first hour or so, mixture of songs that all have one thing in common. As you can probably tell, that one thing is all of the groups and performers have one name. We don't use the word the in this case. Like, say, the Beatles. Well, you never say Beatles. It's always the Beatles. In this case, it's just a name without any of the articles before it. Finished up this set with Cream. Anyone from Tennis from May of 1968. Prior to that, Chicago. Feeling Stronger Every Day from the early 70s. Donovan, one of his deep cuts, called Museum from the mid-60s. America from around 1971. A really cool little song, Riverside. And the show began with Chemistry by Semisonic. Let's keep the theme going of one-word groups and performers. Here's Sting.

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0: Yeah, I said, could you relate to our quarter-track tape? You know, the band performs in the nude. He said, uh-uh, don't call.

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0: And that was Lobo. I'd Love You to Want Me from the early 70s. 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And this is your host, Rich. The first hour, a mixture of songs that all have one thing in common. All the group names and performers go by just one word. As I mentioned, you just heard Lobo, I'd Love You to Want Me. Before that, Devo, I Can't Get No Satisfaction, from the late 70s. I remember the first time I saw them on Saturday Night Live. That's really a standout performance. Prior to that, Sugarloaf, from late 1974. Don't Call Us, We'll Call You. And in there, some guitar riffs that sound a lot like came from the songs I Feel Fine by the Beatles and Superstition by Stevie Wonder. Began with Sting, Brand New Day from 1999. Got an important message here. Let's give that a spin and I'll be right back.
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0: And just a little update, 21 years on your wavelength now. We had our 21st birthday, June 26th. Speaking of public service announcements, I've got two important ones for you here. Central, I get my bearings here. 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And one more message. 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The event takes place this coming Saturday, July 18th, from 8:30 a.m. until 3:30 p.m., and tickets are on sale now. Call 541-548-6088 for more information. Again, 541-548-6088. And while we're having a little break from the music here, some information on a really great show I listened to last night here on KPOV.
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0: I tuned in to Jazzline last night, and the Misplaced Modifier had a really interesting show. It was the 85th anniversary of Blue Note Records. If you're not familiar with that label, I play one once in a while on the show here. I don't have one ready for today's show, but check out Jazzline. They can go to our website, kpov.org, click on programming in our shows, find the little icon for Jazzline and enjoy that show. And you can enjoy the previous show and all of our shows here on KPOV by doing just that. Let's get back to the music with the one-word groups. How about one from Cake?

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2: Getting into our second hour now on KPOV. This is Rich, my show called Channel Hopping. A few seconds ago, you heard Morgan P. Salvo doing the legal ID. Should let you know, Morgan does a rather exciting and interesting show here on KPOV every Saturday evening at 10 p.m. 4 hours of quite an eclectic mix of music. I'll just put it at that. If you've never heard his show, and it's called Onslaught, tune in Saturday at 10 p.m. Finishing up our first hour, four more songs, groups that just go by one word. Last song we heard was Extreme Ways by Moby. That's from the Jason Bourne movies. Prior to that, Oliver from Summer of 1969. Good Morning Starshine. Before that, Yellow River by a group called Christie. The song came out in 1970. It's the number one song in over 24 countries, but only hit, I think, 23 or so on the Billboard charts here. It must have not received sufficient airplay in the States. If it was number one in over 24 countries, it should have been number one here, too. Began the set with Cake from around 2001. Short Skirt, Long Jacket from the album Comfort Eagle. In our second hour, music from a large country that is west of the international dateline and south of the equator, that being Australia. Last week I had friends visiting from Australia, and my friend Phil made up a list of Australian groups. Several I knew, a lot I didn't, so I don't have a lot of those songs. I'm still looking for some of the bands. But I did find enough here for about an hour's worth of music from groups from Australia. So let's go down under and actually, let's get the appropriate one queued up here right now. Here's Minute Work.

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0: lot of music in this first set of our second hour here on Channel Hopping. This is your host, Rich, and in this hour, featuring music groups that are from Australia. Our reason for that is I had friends visiting from Australia last week, and they suggested a set or two of music from down under. That's a great idea. Five songs in this last set. Finished up with Air Supply, A Lot of Love. I believe that was from around 1980. Prior to that, John Paul Young from late 1978, Love is in the Air. Helen Reddy before that, Ruby Red Dress from 1973. I believe December of that year, as a matter of fact. Prior to that, the Bee Gees, Lonely Days from late 1970. Begin with Men at Work, Down Under, from 1981. Lots more coming up from Down Under. First, here's a little information about a great show we have here Saturday afternoons.
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0: It's a show not to miss. We usually have the groups live right here in the studio performing. Speaking of live, here's a live one from Midnight Oil.

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1: That's right. 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Before I get into our last set list, let me quickly review what's coming up on KPOV this afternoon. 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At 5 o'clock, you'll hear Open Air with Don Newton. 6 o'clock, 2 hours of bluegrass music, the show called Juniper Roots. At 8 o'clock, Neon Madman's Radio with Scott Garriott. Heard You Looking at 10 o'clock. And at 12 midnight, an encore broadcast of Guitar Showcase, Jim's show from the previous Friday morning. Here on Channel Hopping in this hour featuring music from groups from Australia. Set ended with Happy Anniversary by the Little River Band from around 1977. Part of that, the Easy Beats, mid-60s. Friday on My Mind. Before that, Beds Are Burning by Midnight Oil. It was actually recorded a few short steps from Lake Michigan in Chicago. Recorded July 4th, 2002 at Grant Park. And prior to that, I began the set with Air Supply, All Out of Love from around 1980. You're expecting to hear on this set, I imagine, Olivia Newton-John. I went through a lot of her songs, and the one I like the most with her singing in it is actually a John Denver song. They're sort of a duet. Olivia's doing a lot of the background singing, and she's up in the foreground as well. It's really a great song, especially in headphones. Here's Fly Away.

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1: It's coming up soon, July 17th. What, 2 days from now? 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You're tuned in to Channel Hopping. This is your host, Rich, featuring in our second hour music from groups that hail from Australia. Just three songs in this last set. Night Fever by the Bee Gees from the soundtrack of Saturday Night Fever. I don't know of any movie soundtrack that tops that soundtrack. So many good songs in it. Part of that, The Seekers, I'll Never Find Another You. Their first chart single in the United States, and that was in, May of 1965, if I remember correctly. And prior to that, a John Denver song featuring Olivia Newton-John, Fly Away, from the late 1990s, as I recall on that one. Got an important committee announcement, then we'll squeeze in a few more songs from down under. Shepherd's House needs your help to keep our friends and neighbors fed and hydrated during the hottest summer days. They are in urgent need of bottled water, canned food, and more. Donations can be dropped off here in Bend, 1854 Northeast Division Street. 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Again in Redmond, 1350 South Highway 97. And for more information, visit the website shministries.org. Again, SH, of course that stands for Shepherd's House, shministries.org for more information on how you can help out. To squeeze in a couple more from groups from down under. A couple of groups you haven't heard of before. Let's give one here a spin by the Atlantics called Come On.

Two more songs from Down Under, groups from Australia. Just heard Kathy Come Home by the Twilights. And before that, a group called the Atlantics, their song Come On, both of those from around 1967. I invite you to tune in to a psychedelic protest this Saturday at 10 a.m. I'll have the privilege of hosting once again, and I'll try and fit in a couple of songs from Australia on that show as well. Finish up today's show with one from the late 90s by the Bee Gees called Alone. I'll get that start by finish up here. Thanks for tuning in to Channel Hopping today. Hope you've enjoyed the music. Most of all, thanks for supporting KPOV, independent radio worldwide, community radio for Central Oregon. 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
6: Hey, I'm Avery.
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6: I'm interviewing Matthias about sports. So my first question is, what was your favorite sport when you have played and why?
7: My favorite sport's football because it just has felt... When I was younger, it really stood out to me because I played it a lot at my school, and I always used to want to play, and I've just been playing sports since I was pretty much able to pick up a ball, and I feel like football has just been my favorite. Out of all of them, it's just stuck out to me.
6: Okay. How old were you when you started doing sports?
7: That's a hard one. I can't really remember, but the first time I played football, like on an actual team, mm-hmm. was when I was maybe, it was a couple years ago, so maybe when I was 7, maybe 8.
6: Yeah. It's kind of funny because I'm just like really bad at sports. I tried soccer and all that. Didn't work out. Yeah. but... next question is, which sport have you done the longest?
7: It's hard to say because I've played most of them at the same, all at the same time. But the one that I've played the most is definitely baseball.
6: Yeah.
7: Definitely baseball.
6: What is your favorite football team?
7: I'm not... embarrassed to say this, but nobody hate on me. My favorite football team is the Philadelphia Eagles.
6: Yeah, I don't mind. I don't know anything about football, so yeah. Anyways, last question is, which sport do you think is the hardest in your opinion?
7: Well, it's a hard one because football is very all sports are competitive,
6: mm-hmm.
7: but football is it's not a safe sport at all.
6: Mm-hmm, yeah.
7: Baseball is very, it's very complicated because you have to learn all the rules and you have to, like, buy a bunch of equipment and then you have to learn just a bunch of new skills. And basketball is just very simple. You just shoot
6: yeah.
7: the basket into a hoop and everything. So I think baseball probably.
6: Yeah. My brother did basketball, and I always thought it was kind of interesting. I learned, like, the whole game because I went to all of his basketball games. He did it for a long time, but he quit. So, you know. Anyways, yeah. Thank you for doing this.
7: No problem.
6: Okay.
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0: Hello, my name is Finn. I'm going to be interviewing Sadie. First question is, how many planes have you rode?
1: Well, I've ridden a lot of planes, but I've ridden 5 planes international.
0: Longest plane ride you've rid?
1: Probably from Portland to Ireland, because that was, I think, the only international direct flight.
0: How has COVID affected this?
1: Well, you can't go, like, traveling international, whether you're trying to drive up to Canada or down to Mexico or fly somewhere. It's obviously gotten better now, like certain countries are allowing you to go in, but during like the very like hard parts of COVID, no one could fly international, so it was pretty hard. You had to just kind of like stay in your area.
0: What's the first country you've been to?
1: Ireland.
0: Longest car ride?
1: 12 plus hours from Blue River, Canada down to Portland, Oregon.
0: Thank you for this interview. Bye.
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0: Hello, my name is Sadie Levenick, and today I'll be interviewing Finn Thornton about reading.
1: Hello.
0: What do you enjoy about reading?
1: I enjoy about the journey that it takes you through.
0: Where is the best, most enjoyable place to read in your house?
1: It would be the bathroom, because it's the only place that's lockable and safe.
0: What is your favorite book, and why do you like it?
1: Seekers. It's about cats. They take you through a journey, and they're very emotional.
0: Have you liked all the books you've read? And if you don't like a book, do you keep on reading it, or do you stop reading it?
1: Well, if I don't like a book, I stop reading it.
0: And my last question is, have you always enjoyed reading, or is it kind of a new thing?
1: It's more of a new thing.
0: Thanks for letting me talk to you today about your favorite hobby, reading.
1: Hello, my name is Finn. I'm here to talk about voting. Millions of people vote, but your vote still counts. It will change everything. For more information, go to 541-388-6547 for the Deschutes County Clerk's Office.
0: Let's go back to the 80s with The Summer of 69 by Bryan Adams.

0: Let's grab a snack. I'm kind of hungry. Do you have any money?
1: No, I wish, but I'm hungry too.
0: Hey, look, there's a bag of chips hanging forward from that vending machine over there. I bet we could get it to fall.
1: Okay, let's shake the vending machine together.
2: Don't do that. That's the worst idea in history. Did you know that more people die per year from being crushed by vending machines than shark attacks? True fact. That's crazy. So you probably shouldn't do it.
0: Here, guys. Here's a better idea.
3: Nice throw, show off.
0: You're welcome, dummies.
1: Are you serious?
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0: Hello, my name is Caius, and today I am here interviewing Calvin. How are you doing today, Calvin?
1: I'm good. I'm doing good. How are you?
0: I'm doing great. All right, so today I'm going to be interviewing you about music. The first question is, what is your favorite type of music and why?
1: Genre?
0: Yeah, favorite genre.
1: I'd say probably more hip-hop.
0: Okay. Cool.
1: I like a lot of them, but that's probably my top favorite.
0: Yeah, all right.
1: And the reason why is probably because I just like the beat and it's really catchy.
0: Fair enough. Okay.
1: Yeah.
0: All right. Second question. Do you have a favorite band and why are they your favorite band?
1: Favorite band. I cannot choose a favorite singer because I have a million of them. Favorite band would probably be OK Go.
0: Okay. Why do you like them so much?
1: They are famous for their videos, mostly. They do these crazy, like, zero gravity videos, and they have all these cool sets and stuff like that, and it's really cool. I also just really like their music.
0: Okay.
1: The music is kind of like poppy rock type stuff.
0: Okay.
1: Yeah.
0: So, do you play an instrument?
1: I play the piano.
0: Okay.
1: Yeah.
0: Why did you choose that one?
1: I think I chose it because it looks really fun, and my fingers need to get more flexible, because my fingers are kind of stiff before that, but, like, you know, reaching all over the keys can help them, and it's also really fun, too, once you get the hang of it, but...
0: Cool.
1: Yeah.
0: All right, I got one more question for you. Okay. Why do you love music?
1: Interesting.
0: Yeah.
1: See, I love music 11 decabillion reasons, but the reason
0: is that...
1: Is
0: even a number?
1: No, it's not.
0: Okay.
1: The reason that I think is most important to me is because how it affects everyone and, like, how it's changed the world. Like, before music...
0: It's like cultures, you know?
1: Yeah, cultures, I think. That's just... And then how it came to be, and now I love music, so...
0: All right.
1: I think that's
0: cool.
1: The answer to that simple question.
0: Yeah, well, thank you, Calvin.
1: Yeah, all right.
2: The next song up just screams summer. Sunday Best by The Surfs.

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1: Hello, my name is Calvin, and I am going to be interviewing Caius on preparing for apparent and random apocalypses. Hello, Caius. How's it going?
2: Good. How about you?
1: I'm doing good, thanks. All right, let's get right into it. Why is this topic important to you?
2: I don't know. I just like it being a hobby. It's just super fun.
1: It does seem pretty fun. What type of apocalypses are you preparing for exactly?
2: I don't know, really. Basically, a lot. I mean,
1: anyone, maybe?
2: Yeah, kind of. I mean, okay. I'm just basically trying to be prepared for anything.
1: That's a good goal.
2: Yep.
1: What are three items that would be important to have in apocalypses?
2: Definitely a knife.
1: A knife, that's...
2: For sure.
1: Yeah.
2: Well, if you're trying to survive out in the woods and kind of wait it out, I would definitely recommend some paracord, because you can use that for so many things, like setting snares, building shelters.
1: That's useful.
2: Yeah. Also, I would also recommend, I don't know, it's hard. Maybe one of them could be a tarp, because those can be great for shelters, making... It can trap warmth. They can also be great for water catchers to get water from the rain.
1: Yeah, I get it. That would be pretty useful. How long ago did you start preparing?
2: I started getting interested in it maybe around 2 years ago.
1: 2 years ago, that's kind of what I figured.
2: Yeah.
1: And last but not least, what do you still need to be for... What do you still need to be fully prepared for apocalypses? Do you need anything else?
2: I get new things every month from this monthly box of survival stuff, but I'm not sure. I mean, you can never have too much paracord. I already have quite a bit, though.
1: Does paracord come in those boxes that you get?
2: A few times, actually, yes.
1: A few times. Okay.
2: Yeah. But they're kind of, like, different, though. Because, I mean, like, I've got some reflective glow-in-the-dark paracord. I've gotten some that's in this little plastic thing that you pull out and then you can cut it.
1: Yeah.
2: Yeah.
1: All right. Well, thank you for being here today.
2: Yeah, no problem.
1: All right. See ya.
2: See ya.
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0: Hey, my name's Sadie, and I'm here to let you know a little bit more about climate change in Deschutes County and how it's affecting our water. Warmer air temperatures will be mirrored by warmer temperatures and lower water levels in our lakes, reservoirs, and streams. This will lead to more frequent toxic algae blooms and outbreaks of disease that thrive in warm aquatic conditions. 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Have a great day, and I really hope you start to think about some of the things I've talked about. 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

0: Bailey.
1: Hi, my name is Matthias, and I'm going to talk to you about homelessness. Here's some facts about homelessness. The number one cause of homelessness among families is lack of affordable housing. Number two, unemployment. Number three, poverty. And number four, low wages. That is the order it goes in. Types of homelessness. Number one, primary homelessness. Living on the streets, in parks, and in deserted buildings. Number two, secondary homelessness. 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Another way to recognize homelessness is sleeping on a friend's or somebody's couch. Territory homelessness, such as living in a boarding home. There are so many homeless people in this world, and we have to help make that our past, not our present. Thank you for listening. To learn more about homelessness, go to givingcompass.org.
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0: Okay, we are back with random food facts.
1: Random. So, very random.
0: Number one, peaches and nectarines are essentially the same fruit. Number two, McDonald's fries were cooked in beef fat until 1990.
1: That's weird.
0: Number three,
1: that's very weird.
0: Glass jam corn exists. Number four,
1: whatever that is.
0: Fruit salad trees exist too. Number five, this one's a real shocker. German chocolate cake didn't originate in Germany. This one's really scary.
1: Oh my god.
0: And Hawaiian pizza didn't come from Hawaii.
1: No way. I wonder why it's called Hawaiian pizza then.
0: Number eight. I skipped one, sorry. Number eight. Spam is a mashup of the words spice and ham.
1: Well,
0: most wasabi is just horseradish that's dyed green. Actually, it is Japan's horseradish. On Sesame Street, Cookie Monster's cookies are actually painted rice cakes. Pineapples can take 2 to 3 years to grow.
1: Okay. Wow.
0: Interesting. In 2018, Butterfingers changed its recipe. Wait, what? Girl Scout cookies aren't consistent across the board. Too much nutmeg can get you high.
1: Too much nutmeg.
0: Okay, I'll read that again. Too much nutmeg can get you high.
1: Is that actually a fact on there?
0: Yeah, that's an actual fact.
1: Okay, what?
0: Nutmeg.
1: That's scary.
0: Okay. Cashews grow on cashew apples. Before he got famous for his cookie recipe, Wally Amos was a talented agent who discovered some pretty big names. Awesome. Cilantro and fesh, coriander are the same thing.
1: Yeah, so those were all our random facts.
0: There are still more. There are two more.
1: Okay, two more. Read the two more.
0: Peppers have more vitamin C than oranges.
1: Peppers.
0: In 2018, Nabisco redesigned its iconic animal crackers box after PTA flagged it. Huh.
1: Okay.
0: And one more. Lemons float, but limes sink. Oh, there's still more. A single spaghetti noodle is called a spaghettio. I think that's what it's called. And that's it. Thank you for listening. Those are some very weird facts.
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0: Hi, I'm Caius, and today I'm going to talk to you about how to survive and what to do in the event of a car crash. This is important because 1.35 million people die from car crashes a year, and around 16,500 people get in car crashes each day. This is how you can get prepared. I've found four very good products that can help you in the event of a car crash. First off, what if you have your car flipped upside down? You need to get out. These two products will help you break your glass windows to help you crawl out, and one of them will also cut your seatbelt. The first one is called the Rescue Me Escape Tool, and it has a spring-loaded metal spike that'll hit into the car, and then it also has a seatbelt cutter. It also makes a great keychain. The next one is the LG TFO wrist strap. This thing is a bracelet that has a aluminum alloy bead where you can snap it at the glass and the glass will shatter. Now, what happens if you were to get submerged underwater? The good thing is the Rescue Me tool actually can break glass underwater. And there's also another product I found called Spare Air, which is like a little scuba tank, but you can use it and keep it in your car because it's nice and small, which will give you some extra time to break out. Then, what if your car catches on fire? I found these great fiberglass blankets that you can cover yourself when you're trying to break out. Here's where you can find all of these products. 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Thank you for listening.
1: Hi, today I'm going to interview Avery, and I'm going to ask her questions about competitive dancing. Okay, how long ago did you start dancing?
2: Well, I started dancing when I was 3, but I started doing competitive dancing when I was 7, so yeah.
1: Okay, cool. What kind of dancing do you do?
2: I do basically all kinds. I do jazz, lyrical, hip-hop, mostly hip-hop though, but...
1: Cool.
2: I do ballet, all of that, tap. Yeah, basically all of them.
1: Awesome. Why do you like to dance?
2: Because it's fun to do, and then also it's some way I can express my emotions. It's really fun to just dance. Like, you don't have to think about it. It's just move. You don't have to plan.
1: Sounds nice. I can't dance, though. I physically can't dance. So I was going to ask, what do you mean by competitive dancing?
2: Competitive dancing is like you go to competitions and like your group with a bunch of people have a group and you practiced a dance and you go to dance competitions where there's other teams competing. And you try, obviously, with most competitions, you usually try to get higher scores and stuff, so...
1: Yeah. Yeah. Awesome. So, what brought you into the hobby of dancing?
2: My mom was a dancer, and we were just looking for things to do when I was about 3 and 2, to just find hobbies and all that, and sports and stuff, and I tried a lot of things, and dance just stuck out of all of them, so...
1: Nice. Well, that's the end. Thank you.
2: Mm-hmm.
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